0: As NPR's Joel Rose reports, it's a big milestone for the aerospace giant after years of certification delays.
1: The Federal Aviation Administration has approved the smallest version of Boeing's best-selling 737 MAX line after years of review. At one point, Boeing expected the 737 MAX 7 to be approved in 2022, but the company faced a more stringent certification process after two fatal crashes of the larger MAX 8 model. Boeing also had to fix a design flaw with the MAX's engine de-icing system. It's the latest sign that regulators have growing confidence in Boeing, which has worked to recover from a crisis of safety and quality. The plane maker is still seeking certification for the larger 737 MAX 10 model, which could come soon. Joel Rose, NPR News, Washington.
0: You're listening to NPR News. President Trump says he's disappointed in U.S. Attorney Jeanine Pirro after her office blamed a contractor for shoddy work on the Washington, D.C. reflecting pool instead of vandalism. Trump said the former Fox News host folded like a cheap umbrella.
2: We weren't necessarily thrilled with the contractor, but they did a job and they were fixing any problems. But then it got carried away because the judge was extremely unfriendly to Jeanine. And frankly, I think she choked.
0: Trump refused to say whether he'd move to fire Pirro. The president of Brown University announced that she will step down next year. NPR's Caden Mills reports.
3: In her letter to the university community, President Christina Paxson announced she will step down from leading the Ivy League institution after 15 years. Paxson's tenure will end a year early after the coming school year, and she will be replaced, concluding a national search. Paxson had previously planned to step down this July, but she agreed to extend her term to 2028 after the Trump administration threatened to cut the school's federal research funding following allegations of discrimination. Brown was one of several elite universities that faced similar threats, and it reached a deal with the federal government last summer. Paxson said in her letter, quote, "Brown is wonderfully poised to begin its next chapter." Caden Mills, NPR News.
0: The South Pacific nation of Nauru has changed its name to the Republic of Nauru, aligning with its national language. The tiny atoll was colonized by Germany and later administered by Australia before becoming an independent republic in 1968. This is NPR News from Washington.
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6: I'm Jennifer Rooks, and this is Maine Calling. 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Again, 1-800-399-3566. Welcome, Ron, and congratulations on your book.
7: Thank you so much. I'm really glad to be here to talk about it.
6: Well, I've learned so much. And before we start about talking about specific graves or specific cemeteries, I want to talk about a couple of things I learned from you, Ron, that I didn't know. I think a lot of us all felt as though the whole concept of having a cemetery is very, very old, very ancient. And in New England, that's not the case, right? What we think of as a cemetery, a beautiful place with trees and grass and maybe gentle rolling hills, that's relatively recent.
7: That's absolutely right. So when we think about the colonial period of New England, especially, people really didn't have time to create cemeteries. They were burying their kin on their own backyards, basically. They just set aside a patch and put people there. For towns, they usually had a common burying ground that was open to everybody. Sometimes they had a sextant that would watch and monitor burials and sort of line people up. Other times it was a free-for-all, and it made sort of a mess of the place over time. And then there were churchyards, which were associated with meeting houses or churches. And those were spaces that were reserved for the congregants of the church and some neighbors. So there were three kind of categories that started off in the colonial period. And then in the 1800s, things really started to change. When in 1830, we saw the development of what's called the rural cemetery or the garden cemetery. And what happened was these inner city patches of churchyards and the common burying grounds were just getting too full because our population was exploding. And so they were looking for places to allow burial with a little bit more room. And so they went outside the cities to the urban areas. They called them rural cemeteries, and it was a model that came over from London. And what was really different about the rural cemeteries, it's more what you think of today, I think, Jennifer. These were large spaces. Winding carriage paths were developed in them. They kept their water features. They planted shrubbery and trees, native trees, to help decorate. They created these interestingly shaped lots for families that were well-to-do to bury and then decorate with monuments of all different kinds and shapes. And so they really invited visitation. It was no longer like in the colonial period where you just went there to bury somebody and sometimes visited. Those were utilitarian spaces. These garden cemeteries or rural cemeteries were meant to be visited. And so that changed the movement entirely in both burial spaces, burial practices, materials used, symbolism, all of that sort of flowed through during that period of time, which makes it the most interesting century really to explore and write about.
8: Mm. So these rural or garden cemeteries come about in the early 1800s, early to mid 1800s. Which one was first in Maine?
7: So the first one is Mount Hope in Bangor. That was actually called America. It was the second garden cemetery, but it was after there was one other, I forget where it was, but we have the claim to be the America's second garden cemetery. One of the little qualifier too, when these were first established, they were called rural cemeteries because they were purposely built outside city centers where there was more room to spread out. But of course, over time, as the cities continue to expand and envelop that space, people then refer to them as garden cemeteries because they look like gardens and they invite you in like a garden. So it's okay to call them rural or garden, but there's kind of a little evolution that occurred from the starting point when they were truly rurally located to now where they're part of the city's fabric. So we call them garden cemeteries.
8: At first glance, someone like you, Ron, knows just by glancing at a stone and what it is made from, what era it's likely from. You know that slate is from a certain era and marble is a certain era and granite is a certain era, and I'm guessing even what kind of granite. But tell us about this. I think a lot of people love the old slate cemetery stones. Why? What years were those made, and why did we not continue with them?
7: Yeah, so the slate markers were available and in use from the middle 1600s to the middle 1800s. So they had about a 200-year run. That material was plentiful, easy to cut, so the stone cutters who were hand-making these stones could easily, gouge into the stone and create their designs and lettering. And they were, for the most part, what we call tablet markers. They looked like, relatively small, similar design on many of them. Some of them are decorated, others are just inscribed. But the slate was in use because it was cheap and available, frankly. Around 1800, we saw the importation of marble from Europe. And although much of that marble, which was very expensive, was destined for homes in the form of furnishings, mantelpieces, and other pieces for the home, there were some that were reserved for grave markers. So well-to-do families might take a beautiful piece of white marble to the stone shop and say, I want this for my family's monument. And then when they started to quarry marble out of the Connecticut River Valley, much closer to home, it became really available, and there was an explosion of marble in our cemeteries around 1840, and it was really in use until about the end of the century. So it had an almost 100-year run, and what people didn't realize with marble is that it is such a soft stone, it would create beautiful three-dimensional designs, but they would erode away over time. And they had to let that stone go after, you know, after some time. And so granite then came in and took over. And that was at the end of the century. And that's the monument of choice today, material of choice today, because it's so strong. And it needs to be machine cut, not hand cut. So the evolution is slate to marble to granite. And along the way, there was experiments with other materials like soapstone and sandstone and even metals. The zinc markers show up in our mid-century cemeteries as well. But all of it together gives us a really interesting walk through the space. You know, it's all different and different colors and looks and shapes and designs and materials. And it just makes it a nice stroll.
8: Well, one of the things, and you've said that the 1800s, or otherwise known as the 19th century, is your favorite time for cemeteries for these reasons. But let's talk about some of the things that were carved from the marble. I've just opened the book to a really, and I'm going to use the word a little disconcerting, a little creepy, photographs of slumbering children on the top of boxes. These were carved from marble, and were they meant to be the likeness of the child who was buried inside?
7: Yeah, they might have been the likeness of the child if the carver happened to know the family. But what we find on some of those slumbering children designs is that they look similar to other stones. So it was a basic design that the stonecutter knew how to make. We find those mid-1800s to the end of the 1800s, usually in marble. They are often reset into the stone. So they would carve away the marble into the front of the stone to have a design in relief. But what you're seeing in the book is a couple of examples of stone toppers. So some of these gravestone makers actually created three-dimensional designs of these slumbering children to put on the very top of the stone. They looked interesting and cool, but they erode much more heavily and quickly than a regular flat marker. But the reason they did this was you have to think about what was going on with families in the middle 1800s with respect to communicable diseases. People lost children so frequently, and they would sometimes a disease would come in, into the family and wipe out five or six kids within a couple of months. And they lost so many, there was this ongoing need to remember, and the design that you're looking at, the slumbering child, is meant to be for the parents to deal with the death of their child by thinking it's just sleeping. So it's a sleeping child, not a dead child, and that's what they embrace about that design in order to deal with the fact that they've lost a child. But they're very interesting, for sure. And there's lambs that are also those stone topper design, three-dimensional lambs, also on kids' graves.
8: Yeah, I learned also from your book, and you're quoting the historian Jeffrey Smith here, as late as the 1880s, a child born had about a 1 in 5 chance of surviving to age 5. Yikes.
7: Yeah. Yeah. Yeah. I mean, things that took families down in those days are all treatable, or mostly treatable today, by antibiotics and better medicine. So we don't see nearly the level of infant mortality that we did at that time. Some of these folks, Jennifer, had never even named their children. So we'll find a grave marker with an unnamed, with no name on it, because the child died before they even had a chance to name them.
8: Another unusual symbol we see a lot is the tree trunk. And I've learned from you that this can mean a couple different things, but I'm sure anybody who's wandered around cemeteries in Maine has noticed that some graves, instead of an obelisk, might have a tree trunk, a tree that seems to be just sawed off.
7: Yeah, And that started earlier in the century on slate. The willow tree is considered a weeping willow, often paired with an urn, which is a funerary urn. So you have death and mourning together in one picture. And what the stonecutters did in the earlier days on slate was almost every tree trunk of a willow tree has a broken branch on it. And that's a symbol for a life cut short. And that's the theme of the book. You know, the book is basically stories of people whose lives ended too soon. And these symbols that we're talking about and the inscriptions that we read are all reflective of that theme. So the branch being cut on a tree trunk is a symbol of the life cut short. And they then did them in marble as well. So we see the crossing the line. And so when I give tours or when I'm telling folks to go through cemeteries, I say, you'll find a lot of willow and urns in Maine cemeteries. Just get closer to the stone, take a quick look at it and see if you can see that broken branch, because it's almost always going to be on there.
8: And something else that's pretty common is a hand of some sort, either with the palm facing out or a finger pointing up. And is that a finger pointing up to heaven?
7: Yes, the finger pointing up to heaven was really common, and it gives people hope of, you know, forever life, basically eternal life. And so we do have a lot of fingers pointing up, but you'll also find fingers pointing down. And that doesn't mean they've gone to hell. That means that it's the hand of God pointing down to the person. But the use of the hand in 1850s, 60s markers is really predominant. And they're so interesting to look at, because you can look at the sleeves were carved differently for men versus women. And when they have clasped hands together for a couple, there's an image there for that they're together again in heaven. So all of these designs that we see, you might walk by and just look and say, oh, a hand. But you think about it and look more closely at it, and you start to understand and learn that there's meaning to everything that you see carved into that marker.
8: You have gone down a little bit of a rabbit hole with a few of the grave markers that have intrigued you over the years. I suspect this could be this could really be overwhelming. But why don't you tell us a story of one of the grave markers that intrigued you, and that you discovered that there was a lot more to the story than it seems from the simple grave.
7: Yeah, that's how I set the book up, really. So the book is Stories from Maine Cemeteries, Lives Cut Short, and that's the overwhelming theme. Again, is the lives cut short piece of it. All people from the 1800s, that's my favorite period. And one of the stories, the first major story, so there's basically five sort of robust stories in the book, and then 12 chapters that are all including, you know, strike by lightning and the lambs and the slumbering children and all the different symbols that you find. But one of the first stories in the book is a story of a young woman, Bessie Oliver, from South Portland. Her father was a sea captain and built a home down on the waterfront. And she was born in 1874, and she left her family behind before 1900 to move to New York City and sort of seek her fortune by herself. While she was there, she married a man in 1900. His name was Brenner. And then we don't hear a whole lot more about her until she comes home to die without him a few years later, in 1908. And when she died of consumption, which is tuberculosis, at her family home, her father and mother buried her in their lot at nearby. And they decorated her grave with a marker that just has her name and her dates, and that she is the wife of Richard Brenner. And what I've heard from the family's lore down the generations, the stories have been told that she was a victim of spousal abuse, and that her parents really did not like her husband Brenner at all. And so I thought about this, looking at her stone, which is so simple. It just says wife of Brenner and then her date. I thought, why wouldn't the family have just said daughter of, and then list the parents, because she's with them and he didn't come home with her. And that was the rabbit hole that got me going. It's like, what is this about? There's something behind this. So I ended up doing a ton of research, and I ended up having to go down to New York City to the archives office in order to pull original files. But what I discovered there was that she had married for a second time in 1906 in New York City, and that she claimed that she was a widow, and that this new guy she had married was named Arthur Gordeau, and he didn't come home with her either. But the there's this whole secret life that she led that she never let onto her family. And so in the book, I give you her picture, because I got a nice photograph of her in her grave marker, which is not true. And I leave you with the teaser of something happened here. She's got a secret life that her family never knew about, and her grave marker clearly is incorrect. It doesn't reflect who she really was when she died. She did marry the second time, and her husband Brenner was still very much alive when she did that. So people need to read the story to get the whole thing, but it was a rabbit hole that took me to New York City.
9: I
7: A
9: wonder
7: fun trip.
9: if you just randomly took graves and did some research, if you'd find all sorts of secrets hidden.
7: I think you might. And you know, one of the things I mention when I talk to people or give tours is every stone here has a story, and we just have to find what that is. And sometimes you look at an interesting symbol or an interesting inscription, and it's enough to lead you down that rabbit hole to find out what that story is. But other times, you know, you hear something or read something in the paper. But yeah, everybody's got a story there. And what I like to do is find the people who weren't famous and help tell their stories.
9: Well, we're speaking with Ron Romano. His new book is Stories from Maine Cemeteries, Lives Cut Short. We have to take a quick break. If you'd like to join the conversation, call 1-800-399-3566. This is Maine Calling. We'll be right back.
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9: Welcome back. This is Maine Calling. I'm Jennifer Rooks. History and family relationships are part of cemeteries across the state. With me to talk about these, Ron Romano, his new book, Stories from Maine Cemeteries, Lives Cut Short. Ron gives lectures and guided tours and is on the board of Friends of Eastern Cemetery. Join the conversation. Is there a cemetery that has special meaning for you? Is there a mystery you've always wondered about? Send us a brief email, talk@mainepublic.org, or comment on Facebook or Instagram, or give us a call, 1-800-399-3566. Joining us now is Vanna Carmona, who is president of the Prince Project. Thanks so much for calling in, Vanna.
12: Well, you're very welcome. And hello, Ron.
7: Hey, Vanna.
9: Well, so, Ivana, you were on Maine Calling earlier this year for our show about the history of slavery in Maine. But tell us how a visit to a cemetery was the catalyst for your research and your organization, the Prince Project.
12: Well, Ron and I both understand the meaning of finding a stone and going down a rabbit hole, because that's what happened to me. It's been over 13 years. I was out at a cemetery in Gorham and ran across a stone that said Prince on it, and there was some reference to a family of ours, and so I went back and started studying it and discovered that my ancestors were enslavers and were also complicit in the slave trade. So I started to do some research, and it became the Prince Project, a nonprofit 501c3. That database went up over a year and a half ago with about 2,000 people on it. In fact, just a couple days ago, we discovered that we have now 2,465 people on the database. So we have come up with an additional 400 individuals that were enslaved in Maine or descended from enslavers, enslaved in Maine up until 1800. So that's really growing, and I don't see it stopping either.
8: Wow. I understand you are leading a tour later this month. Tell us about it and what people can learn about Black history from it.
12: Certainly. It's going to be August 22nd at 2 o'clock, and that's going to be in Eastern Cemetery in Portland. That's on Congress Street, Cross Streets, Washington Avenue. And it's one of the oldest official burial grounds in the city. And I use it to introduce a lot of the enslavers. So if people come to the tour, the first thing we do is visit many of the graves that were the major enslavers here in Portland, which was Falmouth at the time, and go over about how enslaved people were forced to live and forced to work. And then we can go over, because Eastern Cemetery also has two sections that were for the African-American section. So we go to the older one and then the newer one and discuss all of that as well.
8: Wonderful. And Ron, I know that one of the stories in your book has to do with the Eastern Cemetery and somebody who might not be buried where they're supposed to be buried, or where the stone may not be correct. We're not sure.
7: Yes. So Ivana probably knows this one. But before we tell that, I want to just make a comparison to point out how different my life and Vanna's life is, even though we're in the same field. So when I design cemetery tours, and I've done them for 20 different cemeteries in Southern Maine, and I do five that I run regularly in Portland, Scarborough, Biddeford, and Saco. So what goes into designing a cemetery tour is I have to go into the space, walk around, start looking for unusual inscriptions, designs, shapes, whatever. Something's going to catch my fancy. I then have to go home and research it to figure out if there's a story there. And then from there, go back to the cemetery, practice my route and all of that to deliver a good tour to the people that want to come on. And so it's a ton of work to get that done. But who benefits from that are the people that are taking the tour, not everybody else. And so this book is meant to bring all of these great stories I've captured from this work into one place for people to read. But here's the connection with Vanna, is that when I go out and do my work, I'm looking for that unusual thing. But there were so few grave markers placed on African-American graves. When Vanna goes out, she's got to rely on other things than just the grave marker, because there's so few for her to pick from. And she's got a harder job basically putting together a story because of the lack of the monumentation that is, you know, predominant in many of these places. So is that how you see it too, Vanna?
12: Oh, I think you're absolutely correct. But as we progress through our lives, you know, you and I have known each other now for over 13 years, we know that we learn more about how to find these things and are able to track them down. In fact, on our website, princeproject.org, if you go to videos, we have a little video there that actually tells a very complete story of Prince and how we found him and where is he really buried? I mean, here's a stone, but is he really there? So you're absolutely right. It gets very tricky.
7: Right. So, Jennifer, back to the question you asked about the stone. There is a small slate marker at Eastern Cemetery that sort of kicked off another rabbit hole and created a really interesting story that's in the book. So it's about a young son of a barber who had a shop down on the waterfront. His name was Ira Gray, excuse me, and his son died at age 3. And there were two records in the burial records for him, one of which named him as Cray, C-R-A-Y, and one of which named him as Gray, G-R-A-Y. One of them called him Black, one of them called him White, and they were in two separate sections of the cemetery. So the rabbit hole there really was for me to go figure out, is he a Cray or a Gray? Is he Black or is he White? Is his grave in Section H or is in Section L? And that's really the work that went into this thing. Ultimately, the answers to those questions are that he was, in fact, a Gray. That's his last name, because we know his father, who was African-American. And we know that he belongs in the African American section, that his, somehow his stone got pulled up and across and stuck in the ground in another section of the cemetery, and we're going to fix that, by the way. And he was Black. So that's sort of the quick news about the story. But in doing the research on this family, what I discovered was a really scary incident that occurred to the family in 1825. Ira Gray and his wife and the kids were at their home down on Hancock Street, and they were suddenly attacked by a mob of white people who surrounded the house and started throwing stones into the windows and at the house. Ira, in an attempt to, fend off these attackers, stuck a gun out the window and shot. He happened to hit and kill one of the white attackers. The next morning, he was arrested for manslaughter, for killing this guy. And so the question, when I'm doing a book talk, an author talk, and I tell this piece of it, I always leave this open-ended. The question is, would a Black man who killed a white man in 1825 have received a fair trial? And it's up to us to sort of think that through and then read the book to get the answer of how it all plays out, because I'm not going to tell you that part.
8: I know the answer because I read the book, but I guess...
7: Don't tell.
8: Okay. Vanna, before we let you go, remind us, what is the date of the tour and how does somebody sign up?
12: It's August 22nd at 2 o'clock, and it's right there at the Eastern Cemetery in Portland on Congress Street. I think the address is 224 Congress Street. And you can go to Eventbrite and sign up. We also take walk-ins. It's $10 a person, and that goes absolutely to the Prince Project and as a donation.
8: Well, thank you for calling in, Vanna Carmona, the leader of the Prince Project. Let's see. We'll go down to York and Torbert. Hi, Torbert. Go ahead.
13: Good morning, Jennifer, Mr. Romano, and Vanna, the Prince Project. York is one of the two oldest towns in York, depending on what you who you talk to. Kittry tries to claim it, but most believe York is the oldest. And right in York Village, there is the very oldest cemetery is between the old jail and Jeffords Tavern, and you see people in there constantly making grave rubbings and so on. So, and then behind the First Parish Church, which is an old New England, can't miss it, there is a large graveyard which is laid out chronologically, and you can see the development of the town through the development of the graves. The other thing is the Historical Society has published a map of the family graveyards, which there are at least 180 known ones. So if you get the fancy, you can wander around town checking out the old family graveyards. And the third one is the slave issue. Many of the old family graveyards were families that held slaves without acknowledgement in writing or anything, but some recent work with the ground-penetrating radar has found numerous graves around the old family graveyards, which are presumed to be the slaves that belong to that family. Cornucopia of death in that way.
8: Yeah, and Old York is just a wonderful place to visit if listeners today haven't ever been there. One of your stories, thank you for calling, Torbert. Ron, one of the stories from your book is the Barrel Sons, and they're in Old York.
7: They are. They're in that very cemetery that he spoke of, yeah. So, I tried to, in this book, sort of hit a bunch of different regions of Maine to make it more broadly appealing to people. And so, yeah, York is figuring prominently in that book. I wanted to just say a couple of things to what he said about grave rubbing. I almost said grave robbing. That's a whole other subject we can get into, too. But grave rubbing. So a lot of the sites have now banned grave rubbing. So before people do that, they really need to check and make sure it's okay to do. Grave rubbing has been found to actually damage some of these really early markers. So most cemeteries now no longer allow people to do grave rubbings. That's when you put tape something on and then use crayon or something or wax. Instead, we want you to go in and take a bunch of great pictures. That's what we try and do there. The other point I was going to make was he mentioned there's over 100 in private cemeteries in New York. Maine has over 8,000 cemeteries. So if you were just to think about which ones you know, you could probably put 15, 20 together on a list. There's 8,000. There's a ton of them. But many, many of them are these really small family lots on private ground, you know, outside in the farm country, et cetera. And so,
8: yeah. An email here from Carl in Minot. My father came from Guilford, Connecticut, founded in 1639. My family lived in that town for 350 years. Guilford has a big, iconic town center green. For the first 100 years, they buried their dead on the large village green. From 1818 through 1824, they removed the headstones of the long dead

0: 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NYA.org.
1: Pulling up stones and moving them around and embedding them in cement somewhere is a real cringe moment. I wish they hadn't done that, but it sounds like they at least retained the stones to make a wall as opposed to just discarding them, which is what some towns decided to do with these old markers, just pull them up and discard them. And, you know, all you need to do is find a couple of great early symbols on a gravestone as you wander around our wonderful cemeteries, and you're going to appreciate that it's a piece of handmade artwork that really should be preserved and not anything else. So, yeah, it's tough to hear that towns do that, but sometimes they do. And, you know, families bury their kin there for a reason, you know, and all of a sudden, years later, they're dug up and sent around somewhere else.
2: An email here from Lynette that has a photograph. It says, sad story here. And it's a photograph of a gravestone. And people have clearly been visiting this for years and paying tribute. It says, unknown, unwanted baby boy. Body found in Rockport Quarry, April 20th, 1940, about age 5 months.
1: Yeah. So that is a sad one. And someday maybe we could figure out who that person is by looking at newspaper or police or other records, depending on the year and all of that. But the reality is, it brings us to an interesting little sideline here, talking about paupers' graves. And that's another chapter in my book where I talk about the paupers' field and paupers' graves. In Scarborough, is that towns had to find a place to bury those who died without family, without friends, without money, without any means to buy a plot or get a grave marker. And so they set aside patches in their properties to lay to rest these folks that, you know, were visitors from out of town or whatever. And they typically are called paupers' fields or city lots or city fields. And that's where you find these folks. And so sometimes they went in with unmarked graves, and other times they had a plaque put in to memorialize them. So, it's a sad situation, but it happened again and again. And towns did the best they could to figure out how to bury these folks that were, you know, in their control, basically.
2: We're talking about Maine's old cemeteries and some of the people who were buried in them. We're going to take another quick break. We'll be right back.
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4: Hi, I'm Chris Howden. Donald Trump says canoeist David Hearn is a vandal who's partly to blame for the poor state of the Lincoln Memorial Reflecting Pool in Washington. But federal prosecutors disagree. They have now dropped felony charges against Mr. Hearn and admitted contractors botched the renovation. His lawyer tells us everything about this case was wildly irregular. That story and more coming up on As It Happens.
3: Stay tuned for As It Happens coming up tonight at 9. There's a lot going on here in Maine. 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
2: Welcome back. This is Maine Calling. I'm Jennifer Rooks. If you find cemeteries intriguing, you are not the only one. My guest today finds them very intriguing. In fact, he's written books about them. His most recent book, Stories from Maine Cemeteries, Lives Cut Short. Ron Romano is an author and a speaker, and he leads cemetery tours. Share your comments and questions. Send us a brief email, talk@mainepublic.org, or give us a call, 1-800-399-3566. We have an email here from Helen regarding the subject of Maine cemeteries. I would like to let you know about the

0: Maine State Cemetery Preservation Commission, an independent state commission established in 2021. It started as an advisory commission and is now an independent commission. The commission is responsible for advising and educating municipalities and the public on the care and preservation of burying grounds and cemeteries and the graves, walls, and fences within them. She goes on to say, cemeteries should be cared for, preserved, and respected, not just as places of burial, but for the historic information carried on their gravestones and the artwork on those stories. And Ron, I'm sure you couldn't agree more.
1: I couldn't agree more. That's Helen Shaw, isn't it? Who wrote that?
0: I believe so. Yeah.
1: Yeah. She's with the Maine Old Cemetery Association group, which I am part of as well. And I recommend anybody who's interested in learning more history about Maine's cemeteries to get onto their website, MOCA, Maine Old Cemetery Association, doing some wonderful work throughout the state to preserve and educate. On the national level, the Association for Gravestone Studies, AGS, is another great organization. I served on their board for 6 years and just actually got a nice award from them last month for my work. So both of those at national and local are you know, good places to scope out more information.
0: An email from Jamie. Every year, the Royal River Community Players teams up with the Yarmouth Historical Society to present Stroll Haunted Yarmouth, an immersive theatrical experience in which audiences are guided through the hillside cemetery to watch true stories brought to life with the grave sites of the area's historical residents. It's a lot of fun for grown-ups and kids, and if you want to be part of the cast, you can audition for a role tonight from 6 to 8 p.m. at the Playhouse on Route 1 in Yarmouth. For more information, go to royalrivercommunityplayers.com. Ron, have you ever seen that?
1: I have. In fact, I wrote my first book, which was about Stonecutter Bartlett Adams. They ended up playing his two daughters a couple of years ago in their show. And I got a phone call and they said, you know, we used your book. We're going to put the two daughters of Bartlett Adams in the show. So I went out. These wonderful two young women were playing the daughters of the stonecutter. I went out to meet them. And honestly, it was so much fun because they were like dazzled that I would show up to, you know, see them. And I was just dazzled because they were, you know, putting the show on. So yeah, it's a great show. I recommend it. But there's a second one that you definitely need to know about as well. Through Eastern Cemetery, the Friends of Eastern Cemetery, Spirits Alive, every October, we do 2 weeks called Walk Among the Shadows. And it's a similar thing where we have costumed actors who take on the persona of people within our cemetery. And we put on a show every night, multiple shows every night for 2 weeks. And it's just a great, great time. And, you know, we're a nonprofit group, too. So that's helpful for us to preserve the cemetery. So, yeah, look for that as well in the fall.
0: We'll go to Jennifer calling from Waldo. Hi, Jennifer. Go ahead.
2: Hi. I'm the sexton for the town of Waldo. And I have an interesting stone cenotaph. I think we spoke about earlier about stones that represent someone who is not actually buried in that cemetery. So I wondered if I could read this to you.
0: Sure.
2: Okay. So in memory of John Wesley Young, Leonard Levenseller's adopted son, his body out in Georgetown lies. His spirit dwells above the skies. Died February 22nd, 1864. He was 16 years old the day before. He was a soldier, young and brave. He died his country's life to save.
0: Wow, that's really moving.
1: Yeah, and we have
2: Yep.
1: Go ahead.
2: We have another cenotaph, but I couldn't find it quickly enough to include it in this of another veteran and many veterans. We probably have 144, I think we have veterans of in Waldo's cemeteries alone.
0: And
3: right.
0: Jennifer, I'm glad you brought this up, that I learned this word from Ron's book, cenotaph, and I was going to ask you, Ron, how to pronounce it, C-E-N-O-T-A-P-H, and that is a memorial to someone who's not actually buried there. The body is not there, but you're a memorial. And a lot of people who died at sea have cenotaphs.
1: Yeah, lost at sea, yeah. So cenotaph, that's correct. That's what we call it. And so when we're talking, when you say a gravestone, that applies to the stone that's there. If you say grave marker, technically that's a grave, it's a stone marking the actual grave. The cenotaph is a gravestone marking an empty grave. So, you know, there's these technicalities around what in the biz sort of, but we don't worry about it. You know, when people come in and say they went to the graveyard, I say, great. You know, technically they probably didn't go to a graveyard. They went to a burying ground or something else, but you know, it's all good. I just want to have people come in and take their walks and enjoy it, and they call it what they want.
0: Jennifer, thanks for calling. An email here from Kim. The Pine Grove Cemetery, located in Waterville, has all the gravestone compositions mentioned from slate to zinc. The design pattern wagon wheel offers a stroll of interest. From Civil War soldiers to prominent members of city society, including the first African-American graduate of Colby College, the cemetery visit provides historical perspective. And you can consult the Waterville City website for more information. So tell us, Kim mentioned something called a wagon wheel pattern. What is that, Ron, and what does it represent?
1: Yeah, so I'm not sure I know which one that is. It's funny, I was just up there touring that very cemetery with the new director of the cemetery, Deb Gagnon, who's a wonderful person and just jumped into this, doing a great job. But I'm going to shift the gears a little bit because I don't know the wagon wheel. I'm not sure what that is. Sometimes the carvers created, you know, architectural looking symbols and sometimes geometric shapes that have some meaning to them. If there are letters, it could be a symbol for a mason or something like that. So I'm not sure exactly without seeing it. But I did want to mention this about Pine Grove and Waterville because it's a fabulous cemetery. When I met with Deb to take a walkthrough, she hosted me on a walkthrough to show the site. She was talking about the potter's fields. And I said, potter's fields? I said, you don't have any potter's fields here. I said, you have pauper's fields, but not potter's fields. She said, well, I'm pretty sure they're potter's fields. So we looked at the old maps. And in fact, the maps do say potter's fields. So when I did a presentation for them later that day or the next day, we had a discussion about it to clarify it. And I'll do that very quickly for you. A potter's field has a very specific meaning. Over in Europe, when the people who made clay pots would go out and get their source material, they would dig holes in the clay grounds, dig lots of holes to get their source material and leave the holes behind. Many years later, there was these fields with all these giant holes in them where they had taken the clay out. And somebody had a brilliant idea of let's fill them with bodies of paupers. So they became, you know, pauper grave sites. Over here in the U.S., we never did that. We didn't use clay fields abandoned to be burial spaces. But the term potter's field came across the water, and there are some people who call them potter's field when they're really a pauper's field. So just another clarification.
0: An email here from Derek and Herman. I'm a little late here, but my father and I have been interested in restoring headstones in old cemeteries, ones that are badly broken or leaning mostly. He is an experienced mason. We just don't know where to start or who to reach out to. So, Ron, in Herman, in the Bangor area, where would you recommend someone start? Would you call the town or the sextant for the cemetery?
1: Yes. Yeah, so you do need to get permission. The laws in Maine say that you do need to get permission before you work on a historic marker. So you need to go to the right place to get permission, whether it's a city cemetery, a private ground, an association-led cemetery. Really need to start there to let them know what you would like to do. And they can give you the yes or the no. You also really need to go through a training program so that you know what you're doing, because we don't want to have more damage done to stones because people don't know how to do it. And the best way to learn how to properly care for a stone is to join MOCA and AGS or go to Spirits Alive in Portland on Saturdays. We do conservation workshops and teach people how to do it. But start with looking online at Maine Old Cemetery Association to see videos of how to actually do this work. So you've got to get permission. You've got to get trained in how to do it, and then use the proper materials. Nothing that's going to damage the stone. No metal, no chemicals, none of that. We want these to last forever. So great care has to be taken to do any work.
0: We'll go to Marilyn, who's on the road. Hi, Marilyn. Go ahead.
3: Hi, Jennifer. Can you hear me?
0: Yes.
3: Okay. So many years ago, actually, I was working for a firm in Portland. I'm an architect. And we were designing a school for the towns of Limerick and Newfield. And the site was in both towns. And the town line actually ran, we sited the building, so the town line ran through the building. And during preparation for excavation, they hadn't started excavation yet, they discovered a headstone of a young girl who was just over 5 years old. And it was Lavinia Piper. Her parents were Asa and Sophia. They were well known in that area. And she was one of several children of theirs. And we had to stop construction, and we actually relocated the school further away. Nothing was excavated, so we don't know if it was a real, you know, if she actually is buried there. But the headstone, it was a small black slate headstone. And I just thought it was so meaningful that a young child, it was a young child, and we were building an elementary school there. So the school did get built, and but that was an interesting experience to go through.
0: I'm sure. Ron.
1: Yeah, so where is the stone now? Do you know?
3: I believe it was left where we found it. It
1: Oh,
3: was
1: good.
3: kind of leaning, it was leaning up against a tree. We just didn't touch. We contacted the state,
1: Yeah.
3: and you know, we worked with the state on what we were happy we could stay on that site, so that because it was important to both towns that the school was on a property that had both towns. Town,
1: Yeah.
3: you know, areas within it. So, we were happy that we were able to continue with construction. As far as I know, I haven't been there in a long time. As far as I
1: Yeah.
3: know, it's still there. I don't
1: Okay.
3: know where the rest of the family has been buried, but
0: Thank you.
1: yeah.
0: Thank you, Marilyn. And it does, there's so many of them, but every time you encounter a stone of a child, it's kind
1: Yeah.
0: of hard to take.
1: It is. I agree.
0: Ron, we just have a little bit less than a minute left. I wanted to ask you, for all of us who like to wander around old cemeteries, what is a piece of wisdom or a tip that you would give us about looking at headstones, maybe a little differently?
1: Yeah, I think, I really encourage you to just go visit and just take your time and walk through and stop and look at some of these things. Sometimes the design is going to pop out at you and it's just worth pausing and looking at. But then read the words. Sometimes they put cause of death on there, struck by lightning, killed by a horse, fell from a building, other things like that, which really help tell this person's story. You're going to notice that the references to men and women differ. Men are listed by their accomplishments, women by their relationships. People had labels on their markers. Women are called relics and consorts instead of widows and wives. And that's all gone away. That was all 1800 stuff. But there's so much to see that I just encourage you to go out and look and find something, stop and pause and think about it, take a picture of it, and enjoy it. And
0: Well,
1: read
0: thank
1: my
0: you
1: book.
0: so Well,
1: Right?
0: I'm about to give the
1: Ooh.
0: name of it. Thank you so much
1: Yeah.
0: for joining us, Ron Romano, author of Stories from Maine Cemeteries, Lives Cut Short. Today's sound engineer was Jane Donahue. Maine Calling is produced by Jonathan Smith and Cindy Hahn. Tomorrow on the program, much has happened in the week since the ICE shooting in Biddeford, that fatal shooting. We will examine the repercussions of that event. I'm Jennifer Rooks. 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
4: 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It is just about 9 o'clock. 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
7: Hello, I'm Rebecca Zanbergen.
8: And I'm Chris Howden. Coming up on As It Happens...
7: Painted into a corner, prosecutors reject the president's theory involving a former Olympian, and the case against the alleged Washington, D.C. reflecting pool vandal evaporates. His lawyer tells us there should have been a lot more reflection before charges were laid.
8: And coming up for error. From an imaginary time zone to a case of canine mistaken identity, we've raided our archives for some of our favorite stories about mistakes and mix-ups in a special edition of As It Happened.
7: Those stories and more coming up on the Monday edition of As It Happens.

0: Residents of the Okanagan are holding their breath right now. Over the weekend, the Bradley Creek wildfire sent families scrambling, forcing thousands of people to evacuate their homes. In an update today, officials said the fire is still active and firefighters are working in areas that remain very dangerous. Many evacuees have found temporary shelter in Vernon while they wait for word on what's next. Amber Cardenas and her partner fled their home in the Okanagan on Saturday. We reached Ms. Cardenas in Vernon, B.C. earlier today.
1: Amber, how are you doing right now?
2: At this moment, I'm doing all right, but it's like, you know, minute to minute, hour to hour, you know, fine 1 second, and then just thinking about we did lose our home. We found out yesterday afternoon.
1: I'm sorry.
2: And it's pretty difficult to process.
1: You got that confirmation just yesterday?
2: Correct.
1: Okay. Take us back then to Saturday afternoon. When did you learn that you were in a dangerous spot and needed to leave quickly?
2: We were watching the fire since Friday. Some people in the community and friends saw it. We went and had a look at it. Thought it was, you know, small at the time, but obviously a lot of fuel as it was just a grass fire at the time. And we thought we were okay. There was no wind that night and it wasn't moving too fast. And Saturday morning came and the indicators, there was still no evacuation alert. So we thought we were in the clear. And what we were kind of hearing, both mixed things, is that it was going to be windy the next day, that it was, so far it was blowing southeast and like not in our direction because we were northwest of the fire. And changed pretty quickly, I guess, that wind started pushing it northwest. And I think around maybe like 12 o'clock is when we were kind of like, maybe we should start getting some stuff ready. Like we had all our important documents in a box already. And we were evacuated in the White Rock Creek wildfire back in 2021. So kind of,
1: yeah,
2: our house survived that, and we do controlled burns every year. Our family's been in the news for controlled burning in the spring, and we thought we were, you know, in decent shape to vacate. But when it did come time, it was a lot quicker than we expected. You know, we thought we would have had a few hours.
1: Right. And when you left and you got on the road after you received notice that you had to leave, what did it look like?
2: So we were packing up, and my brother-in-law, who's also on the volunteer Okanagan Indian Band Fire Department, he came through from 6 Mile and from the fire and got word that, you know, it's not stopping, and BC Wildfire, you know, there's not much they can do. They were attacking it all day with the aerial planes there, and didn't slow it down once that wind picked up. And he came to the house, and another volunteer firefighter came, and you know, they're frantically telling us like we need to leave like within 5 minutes, and we were still loading stuff as much as we could, and we could just see the big plume of smoke coming over the hill. You can hear them exploding. Yeah, it was just getting dark from the smoke. All you could smell was smoke and flames around. Most of what, like, we each took a vehicle, me and my family. We loaded those as best we could and started driving down our driveway and just surrounded by flames.
1: You must have been terrified.
2: It was pretty surreal.
1: You know, I know you learned recently that just yesterday that the home did not survive the flames. This is your partner's childhood home, I understand. How is she holding up?
2: She's doing as best she can, just taking it moment to moment. And we're just processing it as best we can. Like, it's our, you know, our livelihood and our lifetime together so far that, you know, it just went up in flames. So
1: who are you turning to support from right now? Who do you have that's able to sort of give you the hugs you need right now?
2: Thankfully, a lot of people, extended family. We're both from large families. I'm originally from Penticton, and my home community is Penticton Indian Band, and my partner's home community is Okanagan Indian Band. And it's wonderful, people reaching out and checking, but it doesn't make it easier to accept it.
1: I know the evacuation center was extremely busy over the weekend. You tried to stay there initially, but it didn't quite work out.
2: We tried to get just the service for Friday night, just supports for meals and some rooming support, or like just gas on Friday to check in. But it was just so backed up and there was limited resources as it just happened so fast. I mean, the emergency support services volunteers were doing the best they could, but with their limited resources and time, and so many people, like hundreds and hundreds of people, it just wasn't possible to get everyone a place or get them some funds for the evening. We were evacuated from in 2021 for like a month and a half. See, we know the process, but it's kind of unknown sometimes with them.
1: A month and a half is a long time too. You did have a home to go back to at that point. Where has your mind wandered so far? I know you're likely taking it day by day, but if you have a moment, what have you been thinking about?
2: It's my father-in-law's house, and really been thinking about, you know, could have, should have, would have, wishing it wasn't the circumstances that it is. Been pretty angry at times and sad and heartfelt too for other people who've lost their homes, because this shouldn't have to happen to people.
1: Amber, I appreciate you taking the time to speak with us, and we'll be thinking about you over the next weeks and months. Thank you for this.
2: Thank you so much. I appreciate it.
0: Amber Cardenas was forced to evacuate her home in the Okanagan. She's in Vernon, BC.

0: The reflecting pool at the Lincoln Memorial in Washington, D.C. isn't in the best shape right now, but at least David Hearn isn't going to go to prison for that. Back in June, after President Donald Trump had the landmark renovated, the one-time Olympic canoeist briefly touched the water. Mr. Trump had had the pool painted what he called American flag blue for the 250th anniversary of the United States. When Mr. Hearn was there, pieces of its liner were floating on the surface. And after taking a look, he was arrested and indicted by a grand jury. But now the charges against him have been dropped. U.S. Attorney for Washington, D.C. Jeanine Pirro has reversed course and said there was no vandalism. The pool renovation was botched. Mr. Trump vehemently disagrees. On social media, he declared that, quote, there may have been some contractor difficulty, but the major damage was caused by vandals, unquote. Steve Levine is one of David Hearn's lawyers. We reached him in New York City.
1: Steve, your client no longer has to worry about prison time now for touching the reflecting pool. How does he feel?
2: He's obviously relieved, but that doesn't change the fact that for quite some time, several weeks, there was a lot of pressure put upon him. He has certainly suffered reputational harm along with the collateral consequences that go along with being targeted by your own government.
1: What exactly did he do? If it wasn't a crime, what was the deed that was done that had President Trump especially so up in arms?
2: Davey, like many people, many curious folks around Washington, D.C., went to check out the reflecting pool to see what all of the hubbub was about. He, ironically, volunteers for the National Park Service. He is quite familiar with coatings and linings in water. And so he stopped by the reflecting pool, put his hands in the water. He was told by a National Park Service to take his hands out of the water, which he did, and then he was arrested.
1: And things escalated pretty quickly, didn't they?
2: They did. He was arrested, spent about 5 hours in detention that day. And then just a couple weeks later, he found out, just as America found out, that he'd been charged with a felony crime of destruction of federal property, which alleges that he did more than $1,000 worth of damage. He was facing up to 10 years in federal prison, if convicted.
1: Was it a tough legal defense that you had to come up with? I mean, what was it that was able to secure? I mean, I know a lot of things sort of changed rapidly all of a sudden, but what did you and your legal team do to prepare his defense?
2: I was very fortunate to be part of a wonderful team. As one of our members has called it, a dream team. I worked with Norm Eisen from Democracy Defenders Fund, Mary Dorman with the Washington Litigation Group. We hired an investigator. We hired an expert. We filed motion after motion after motion detailing the faults with this prosecution. And it was only after we filed the last motion, which was a motion for information of what went on in the grand jury, that just a few short days after the filing of that motion, the government filed its motion to dismiss.
1: Right. And in that court filing, the Department of Justice said that the Interior Department provided these documents that showed the contractor was actually to blame for the botched installation. It was not vandalism. And then it went on to say that the government wouldn't have sought this grand jury indictment had it known this from the start. So what do you make of that chain of events and how your client was at the butt end of all of this before a thorough investigation had even been conducted?
2: Even when the Department of Justice does the right thing, in this case, they did it the wrong way. To claim that this is all newly discovered evidence, that they would not have prosecuted the case if they had only had this evidence beforehand, it's outrageous.
1: Is that because you don't believe that you think they always had it?
2: Either they always had it, or if they didn't have it, what does that say about the competence of Department of Justice officials? They've admitted that they didn't do their homework. But the fact is, this case fell apart before they even indicted it. Mr. Hearn publicly showed a photo that that he had taken of the damaged pool prior to his indictment. And that photo matched another photo that one of the government's own witnesses provided to the government after Mr. Hearn's visit to the pool. In other words, Mr. Hearn's before photo and the government's own witnesses after photo matched completely. They were identical, and they showed no damage that was a result of anything Davy Hearn did. So the government had to know, prior to indicting Mr. Hearn, he had done nothing wrong.
1: I know you want an apology from the federal government. Do you think that's something you might see?
2: Well, I think it's fair to say that Mr. Hearn would like an apology and then some. And he has options that are available to him.
1: And then some? Do you mean legal action?
2: Yes. All options are on the table. Mr. Hearn is considering those options once this case is dismissed.
1: Do you think anyone's going to pay because this case has been thrown out?
2: Right now, we're focused on getting this case thrown out. The government has filed a motion to dismiss without prejudice, which in effect means the government, if they change their mind next week, could refile charges. So we're preparing a response so we can prevent the government from refiling charges at some later date.
1: Just before you go, what do you think this case says about the Trump administration, the U.S. administration, and its judicial system right now?
2: I can talk about this U.S. attorney's office and this U.S. attorney for really a failure of leadership and her decision to pursue an innocent man. And that didn't just concern Davy Hearn. It should concern all of us.
1: Steve Levine, I appreciate your time. Thank you for this.
2: Thank you so much.
0: Steve Levine is the lawyer for David Hearn, who was accused of vandalizing the Lincoln Memorial reflecting pool. He's in New York City.

0: It is a very frightening diagnosis for parents to be. Gastroschisis is a birth defect where a baby's intestines grow outside its body. The diagnosis usually comes in the second trimester. In simple cases, it can mean surgery after birth and months of doctor's visits. In the most complex cases, it can mean death. UK mother Maisie Savage received a gastroschisis diagnosis when she was 20 weeks pregnant. Today, her baby is a healthy five-month-old named Theo, thanks to a groundbreaking surgical clinical trial at Texas Children's Hospital in Houston. Dr. Sandeep Keswani is a pediatric and fetal surgeon who operated on Ms. Savage. We reached him in Houston.
1: Dr. Keswani, how is Theo doing right now?
2: Theo is doing great. Thanks for asking, Rebecca. You know, Theo is now 5 months old, and as far as we can tell, is acting like a normal baby. So we're excited for the Savages and this new addition to their family.
1: Yeah. And so what was it like to see him, you know, sort of behave in this way 5 months in? You operated on this little guy, and now this is the way he's doing.
2: You know, I got to know this family around 22 weeks of gestation. And we operated on Maisie at 26 weeks of gestation. And then she amazingly delivered at term around 39 weeks. And when this baby came out, what a beautiful baby. And normal sized at term. And just like every other normal baby, started feeding right away. And within 2 days was on full feeds. And on day three was out of the hospital. So I think that's the amazing part, that this kid with this kind of complex disease just looks like every other baby. Yeah. So we're excited for them.
1: It was your colleagues at Great Ormond Street Hospital in London who made the initial diagnosis, and then you had to work out if it was a simple or complex case. But initially, what was the prognosis?
2: You could tell, actually, to be honest, it doesn't even take a physician to look at this image, because the bowel itself was probably one loop of it was half of the size of the whole abdomen. So you can imagine how big that was. And so you know that that's going to be a very complicated type. It told us with almost certainty that this young boy was going to have a very complicated start to life, likely from historical averages, 3 to 6 months in the NICU, go on with some feeding disorders after that. And then even a small percentage of these patients go on to intestinal transplant. In fact, this disease is the most common cause for intestinal transplant in the United States. So we knew that Maisie and her family were in for, you know, a rough go of it.
1: And so how does the surgery work then?
2: You know, you and I, we all have this issue where our intestines are outside of our body at around 10 to 12 weeks. And then most of us rotate back in and they're in the abdomen. And that doesn't happen in patients with gastroschisis like Theo. And so the issue really actually isn't the defect. Surgeons can fix that. It's the fact that these intestines don't work. And it's likely because it's caused from the amniotic fluid floating in that, or maybe tightening at the ring. And so the idea is to go back in around 26 weeks and gently get access into the uterus, take out the amniotic fluid, and then gently put air in, and then slowly put the bowel back in, loop by loop. And then with the defect that's left right by the umbilical stalk, close that skin. So that way, the anatomy is what it should be at that gestational age. And then they hopefully have as much time as like a term delivery, like Maisie was almost 13 or 14 weeks until she delivered. And so the bowel was recuperating inside, wasn't exposed to the amniotic fluid, had good blood supply. And this is what happens when the baby comes out. It becomes normal.
1: You do the surgery and then she continues to have the baby inside, has a vaginal birth, and everything's okay.
2: Correct.
1: Yeah.
2: Correct. And so it's the vaginal birth part that's nice, because when you don't make it a large incision on the uterus and you use this minimally invasive technique, these moms can have a vaginal delivery if indicated.
1: It sounds, I mean, the surgery itself sounds extremely risky, is it?
2: So the thing is, in the way, like, what do we tell moms? Because we've only done a handful of these. This is the beginning of this trial. This is the only place in the world that's doing under this trial environment. But we do tell them, to make them feel better, is that we've done 220 of these operations, these types of operations, for something called spina bifida. And the outcomes in that case, at least for the mom and the baby, have been very good. It's a safe procedure for mom. It's usually safe for the baby. And so we've kind of ameliorated a lot of the problems with open fetal surgery with this minimally invasive technique.
1: Yeah. And yet it hasn't been done a whole lot with gastroschisis, I understand. And so how do you tell
2: the mom,
1: let's give this a go? I mean, was she on board right away?
2: Well, the thing is that, you know, when we're in fetal surgery, the one thing I've appreciated over this career is that moms will do whatever they need to do for the safety of their child. And what we need to do as the physicians is make sure that we're looking out for them and the baby. And so that starts with a very upfront, honest conversation about the risks and benefits, and especially when we're talking about something that is not proven. We've done a couple of more other ones, and they've also had some positive outcomes. And so that was somewhat reassuring, but still, if somebody told you that you're going to be the third patient in the world to get this under the trial, it raises some angst. But I mean, they were champions. Maisie is the champion of mothers. If she could get a trophy, she should.
1: And so Theo went home after 3 days. Did I hear that right?
2: home is a figurative word. You know, sure. They were, so because it's a trial and because we need to make sure that, you know, we're taking care of the patient, we asked them to stay in Houston for 30 days. We also had great partners at Great Ormond Street. And so we knew that when we sent her back to London, that she was going back to, you know, top-notch care. And so we asked her to please stay, but the baby left the hospital at 3 days, just like any other baby that had a vaginal delivery. It was really remarkable.
1: And did you know right away when you did the surgery, okay, this was a success, or did it take Theo being born for you to realize, oh yeah, this was brilliant?
2: I think it would be foolish if I said. I mean, you want to hope, of course, you know, hope for the family, hope for yourself, and hope for the surgery. But at the end of the day, the proof is in the pudding. He needed to feed, and he needed to be able to gain weight with those feeds, and he needed to get out of the hospital, and he did all of those things. So to be totally upfront when it comes about, is it a success? I think that Theo needs to become like a year old. Mm. And that's why we follow these patients very closely in this trial up until a year, because we want to make sure that what we're saying is really true. And so far, there's been no mark that suggests that this baby isn't just like every other baby.
1: Do you keep a picture of Theo on your desk?
2: Absolutely.
1: You
2: absolutely
1: do.
2: I have a whole wall of happiness.
1: I'm sure you do.
2: So to say.
1: Okay. Dr. Keswani, thank you very much for this.
2: It's been absolutely my pleasure. Thank you so much for including us.
0: Dr. Sandeep Keswani is the Associate Surgeon in Chief of the Division of Pediatric Surgery at Texas Children's Hospital. We reached him in Houston.

Kraftwerk with Tour de France, a celebration of cycling itself, as evidenced by the bicycle sounds. And you know what sound we don't hear in this joyous reflection of pure athletic competition? The sound of shenanigans, the sound of monkey business, the sound of bra boosting. The women's Tour de France began on Saturday in Lausanne, Switzerland. The first day's race was what's known as a flat stage, meaning a course without climbs. But for some cyclists, it wasn't a flat stage at all. It was a buxom stage. Those cyclists allegedly gave themselves an unfair advantage by engaging in what's known officially as chest fairing and known in the back alleys of bike riding as bra boosting, breast bolstering, or bust bamboozling. Okay, it isn't really either of those last two things yet. I got a little carried away. Bra boosting, though, is apparently a thing. It means wearing an oversized bra, which you've stuffed during a race. That sounds like it would make you less streamlined, but apparently if you stuff the bra scientifically, it cuts down on wind resistance just enough to save you 0.78 seconds per kilometer. And at the Tour de France, every split second counts. You might hope professional cyclists would be bosom buddies. Now we learn some might be bosom fraudies. After only 3 days of this year's Tour de France FOM, there are already rumors of bra boosting. Some teams are recommending competitors' chests be inspected immediately after a stage concludes. For obvious reasons, that's controversial, but the race must be clean. We can't have some athletes playing checkers while others play three-dimensional chess. Here's Melanie Durand with good stuff.

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1: We're going to take a short break now. When we return, will blunders never cease? We've got a special edition of As It Happened, a deep dive into the archives for a collection of some of our favorite stories about mistakes and mix-ups.
0: A planned trip down under to sunny Australia winds up down east in snowy Nova Scotia, and a rare incident of Nebraska flying its freak flag high when someone flew the state flag upside down for 10 days on the state capitol building and no one noticed.
1: Stay tuned. I'm Rebecca Zanbergen.
0: And I'm Chris Howden.

0: Next time on the New Yorker Radio Hour, Senate candidate Abdul El-Sayed of Michigan. Is he a Democratic Party savior or a spoiler?
1: This is not just any Senate race. AIPAC and all the powers that be have made this the highest stakes Senate race. 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
0: Abdul El-Sayed joins me next time on the New Yorker Radio Hour.
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3: Hello, I'm Neil Kirksall.
4: And I'm Chris Howden. This is As It Happened, the archive edition. Coming up.
3: Generous to their faults, sometimes an unfortunate mistake can result in an unforgettable story. We'll head into the archives to find some of the most interesting errors we've aired.
4: Living on A Island time, Janelle Comeau wrote a satirical article about Cape Breton Island establishing its own time zone. All the humans who read it thought it was truly hilarious, but Google's and Meta's artificial intelligence just thought it was true.
5: As a writer, we're some of the most affected by this generative AI, and it sort of felt like there was nothing we could do, but apparently we can. We can just feed it bad information and embarrass it.
3: The flap when it got flipped and left flapping, a Nebraska senator thought it was maybe time to give the much-derided state flag a fresh new look after it flew outside the state capitol for 10 days upside down, and no one noticed.
6: It's blue with a circle and a small picture in the middle of it, and I guess no one really pays attention to it, which is why I want to see our state flag changed.
4: And finally, bringing up the roar, people in County Clare, Ireland, were on high alert when a video circulated showing what looked like a lion roaming the area's forests. But it was actually just a dog named Mouse with an interesting haircut.
7: They left the mane on the animal, they left the bushy tail on the animal, and they shaved the animal all over, really, to trim up and look like a young male lion. And by God, did he look like a young male lion. Yeah.
4: As It Happened, the archive edition, radio that confirms that dog was not lying.

0: We hear it as it happens rarely make mistakes because we know they can be embarrassing. For example, if we said the Eiffel Tower was located in Paris, Texas, we would be inundated with email telling us we were wrong and we were silly fools. So it's important to... Pardon? Sorry, my director's just telling me there is an Eiffel Tower in Paris, Texas. It has a cowboy hat on top? That feels a bit on the nose, but anyway, that's fine. So... okay, if we said the Eiffel Tower was in Paris, Tennessee, that would be an egregious... What? It does? I bet it doesn't look anything like the... No, okay, it looks exactly like the one in Paris, France. I should have done some research before I started talking about the Eiffel Tower. But, you know, of course, mistakes happen. And you can dwell on them, or you can make the best of the situation. In which case, you get a good story, a lesson learned, and a call from As It Happens. In 2017, we had to ring up Milan Schipper, who boarded a plane in the Netherlands, taking off for an unforgettable trip full of beautiful beaches, sunshine, and summery good times in Australia, but landing in a place thousands of kilometers away from his intended destination during a snowstorm. Mr. Schipper talked to our former host, Carol Off.
1: At what point did you first suspect that you were not on your way to Sydney, Australia?
2: Well, quite late. That was when I was already in Toronto, and I saw the plane, and the plane was really small, so I figured, would that make it to Australia? But afterwards,

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1: Feel at that moment?
2: Well, I felt terrible. I think I sweared in my head for like 10 minutes. Yeah, but there was nothing I could do about it because I already was up in the air.
1: How do you think you got this mixed up, or was it your fault?
2: Well, I guess it was my fault. I should have paid better attention, but my mistake was when I booked the flights. Every flight to Australia was about 1,000 euros. I thought, okay, if it's 1,000 euros, I'll pay 1,000 euros. But then I saw one flight to Sydney, and well, that was 800 euros. So I thought, well, let's book that one. But that happened to be so much cheaper because it was to Canada.
1: Okay. Now, it is a very nice place. You're landing in a beautiful part of Nova Scotia, Cape Breton. And, you know, well, maybe not in March with the snow and the snowstorm, but it's pretty good hiking there.
2: That could be entirely possible, but I only saw the parking lot of the airport.
1: Okay, so when you're on the ground in Sydney, Nova Scotia, what did you do?
2: Well, I went to talk to one of the employees, and he helped me an awful lot. He did everything for me, so I could go back to Toronto, and I only stayed in Sydney for, I think, like 5 hours, and then I went back to Toronto.
1: And what did you stay in Toronto?
2: No, I stayed there for another 12 hours because I couldn't book the next flight to home yet. And eventually I went back to Amsterdam, where my dad picked me up and brought me home.
1: What did your dad say when you got home?
2: He felt really sorry for me, but he thought it was something only I could do, such a thing.
1: Well, if it's any consolation to you, I don't know if we did a bit of research, there are other people who have done the same thing as you, and yeah. You're not even the first person from Holland who's done this. Apparently, it was a grandfather and his grandson who did the same thing in 2009.
2: Yeah, I heard about that too. But while I was there, a woman from the United States also she also wanted to go to Sydney, Australia, but landed in Sydney, Nova Scotia.
1: Was she there?
2: Yeah, oh. She was there. She had made the same mistake as I did.
3: From 2017, that was Milan Skipper talking to Carol about flying to Sydney, Nova Scotia instead of Sydney, Australia. And ever since that moment, Cape Breton has worked to set itself apart from other Sydneys, and for that matter, from the rest of Canada, by establishing its very own time zone. It's 12 minutes ahead of Halifax and 18 minutes behind Newfoundland. That's not true. But in 2025, Google's and Meta's AI-generated search results said it was. And their source was the satirical Canadian news site The Beaverton. The Beaverton's source was writer and comedian Janelle Comeau, who wrote the article.
4: Janelle, time zones are a pretty big deal for us here at As It Happens, so let's just do a quick check. What time is it in Cape Breton right now?
5: Well, that's tough to say.
4: Is it?
5: I guess it depends who you ask, apparently. Officially, it's 5:20.
4: Okay, thank you. Ish. And a couple seconds. Okay, yep. We got that out of the way. Explaining jokes isn't the most fun, I know, especially for those who make those jokes. But for our listeners who haven't read your Beaverton piece, and it's not a new one. The piece was published a while back, right?
5: It came out sometime last year.
4: Yeah, what's the crux of it?
5: So the crux of it is poking fun at maritime time zones. So I think most people hopefully know that Nova Scotia and Newfoundland are half an hour off from each other, mm-hmm. which is inherently funny, I think. So I wrote a piece to take it one step further, suggesting that Cape Breton Island was going to have their own time zone, that they were very tired of being ignored, and that they were going to be 12 minutes ahead of Nova Scotia and 18 minutes behind Newfoundland.
4: Obviously, yeah. And so when did you realize that Google and Meta AI were using your satirical piece to answer very real questions about time zones?
5: I had gone looking for some of my old Beaverton pieces just to gather some writing samples for myself, because it's tough out here for a writer.

0: in the world of AI. And I realized underneath the piece, there were sort of those meta AI. You know, when you go on Facebook now and AI will prompt you like questions to give you more information. So I was clicking on them and I realized very quickly, like, oh, it's treating this as a real article. It was like, find out more information about when this time zone change will take effect. How will this affect businesses? I was like, oh my God, it thinks this is real. So I went searching on Meta, and sure enough, it was popping up. Yes, the time zone will be changing. It will be 12 minutes ahead. And I thought that was very funny. So I was like, surely Google was not also fooled by this. So I just Googled, does Cape Breton Island have its own time zone? And it popped up with, yes, it absolutely does.
1: Oh my goodness.
0: It's 12 minutes ahead of Nova Scotia.
1: And did you feel like a genius at that point or just terrified?
0: Yeah, kind of like in between, like, this is very funny and like, oh no, like,
1: this is where
0: we're
1: at. Yeah. But is any part of it heartening given, you know, you just mentioned how tough it is to be a writer in this time of AI, but the fact that it can't apparently detect satire or sarcasm at this stage, did that give you any relief?
0: I mean, it's a little alarming for anybody who uses these tools, and they're obviously, we don't have much choice about AI at this point. It's on our phones and our computers, whether we want it to or not. Mm-hmm. But it is a little heartening because as a writer, we're some of the most affected by this generative AI. And it sort of felt like there was nothing we could do. But apparently we can. We can just feed it bad information and embarrass it.
2: That was Janelle Comeau talking to Neil in 2025.

0: When we look back over those last two stories, we can clearly see that there are lessons to be learned. We now know to double-check flight information before buying a plane ticket and to never trust artificial intelligence. Making a change to ensure that we don't make the same mistake twice is really the most important part of making a mistake. It's what inspired Nebraska Senator Burke Haar to push for a redesign of the state flag in 2017, after it was flown upside down for 10 whole days without anyone noticing. Mr. Haar talked to guest host Helen Mann.
1: Senator Haar, how is it that a flag hangs upside down for 10 days without anybody noticing?
2: Well, we have a state flag that it's blue with a circle and a small picture in the middle of it, and I guess no one really pays attention to it, which is why I want to see our state flag changed.
1: Is it lack of attention or lack of clarity on the flag itself that might be the problem?
2: Well, I think it's probably a little of both.
1: So you described generally what the flag's like, but what are the symbols that are on the flag?
2: So it is blue, it has a circle, and it has a man in the foreground with a hammer and anvil, and then there is a shock of wheat, there is a steamboat and a train, and in the background are the Rocky Mountains.
1: How does that all fit on your flag?
2: Very small. That's the problem, is each one's so small that it's hard to differentiate what is what.
1: And are there any words on the flag?
2: Yep, it says the Great Seal of the State of Nebraska, equality before the law.
1: That's a lot of words to fit on a flag, too.
2: Well, that's the other problem, right? A flag should be simple and easily identifiable.
1: So do you think a lot of people support the flag? That means something to them?
2: We would keep it as a state seal and not change it as a seal, but a state flag should be easily identifiable. It should be two or three colors, and it should be something that has something to do with the area.
1: And does your flag have any of those things?
2: It has two colors.
1: So that's a start.
2: Yes, but we want to improve on it.
1: Is it true that experts say it's one of the top five worst, or I guess the bottom worst flags in the country?
2: Yeah, it's one of the bottom five worst flags, according to the North American Vexillological Society.
0: From 2017, that was Nebraska State Senator Burke Haar talking to guest host Helen Mann. You're listening to a special As It Happened, the Archive Edition. The next two stories demonstrate that mistakes can be proof of a job well done, maybe even too well done, like the scene Joey Lovergene created in front of his house in Chucky, Tennessee for Halloween, even though it was still September. In 2017, Carol talked to Mr. Lovergene about the startlingly realistic Halloween decorations that resulted in a visit from the police.
3: Joey, what were you doing when the police showed up at your door?
4: To be honest with you, I was asleep. And someone started pounding on the door. So I jumped up and threw some clothes on and opened the door to a police officer and looked in my yard. And there was three different police stations in my yard and two different ambulance stations.
3: What did the police think they had come to investigate? Why did they come to your door?
4: They actually called 911 and they have a dead body in my yard.
3: Someone had called 911 to say you had a dead body in your yard?
4: Yes, ma'am. They called 911 and said that there's a man laying by a garage with two bloody handprints dead.
3: And so we actually have that 911 call. We're going to play. Here's what it sounded like.
5: And there's a guy laying up on his driveway next to the house. There's two big bloody handprints on the side of the house. Where he looks to me like he's dead. I don't know. I didn't stop. I just came on to work.
3: Okay, the caller says two bloody handprints, as you say, on the side of the house. Looks to me like he's dead. What was he talking about? What did he see?
4: I actually had made a decoration, which started out to be a joke to scare my wife. I took some old clothes I have and some old boots, and I stuffed everything with paper to make it look real, and then I tucked it under the garage door so it looked like the head had been cut off. And then I made some fake blood and put it up on the garage door.
3: Okay, Joey, so let me get this straight. So it looks as though it's you because it's wearing your clothes. And
4: yes, ma'am.
3: It looks like the garage door has crushed your head.
4: Yes, ma'am.
3: And there's bloody handprints of yours on the door.
4: Yes, my actual handprints I put in the fake blood.
3: And this is what you did for your wife?
4: Yes, I was going to scare my wife.
3: Uh-huh. And did you?
4: No, actually, it backfired. When I watched out the window, she looked at it and walked in and said, you haven't worn that shirt in years. So, I said, wow, you're not worried that I'm crushed under the garage door. You're worried how I'm dressed.
3: What did the police say to you when they arrived?
4: Actually, by the time I got outside, they were already laughing, and they had pulled the boot off of him to make sure there wasn't a person in there.
3: So I've seen the picture. It looks fairly realistic. So they must have thought when they arrived that they did have. Did they tell you how they approached it? Were they actually thinking they were going to need to do some emergency work here?
4: Yes, they actually came thinking they had a dead body.
3: Uh-huh.
4: They said they were fully prepared. That's why EMS was here. And then they were laughing and taking pictures. And I said, do you mind if I take a picture? They said, you better, because we are.
3: Oh, Joy, what? I hope one day when someone calls 911, they don't think, oh, that's that crazy house.
4: Well, I'm praying I don't get hurt in the next month, because I don't think the police will come.
3: All right, Joe, it's great to talk to you. Thanks.
4: Yes, you have a great day.
3: You too. Bye.
4: Bye-bye.
0: That was Joey Lovergene from Chucky, Tennessee, talking to Carol in 2017. He may not have fooled his wife, but he did sound a little proud that he had done a good enough job to fool someone. Well, in 2025, more than one person around Ireland's County Clare area was fooled by a dog named Mouse and his haircut. At the time, Neil asked local forest manager John O'Reilly about the video he'd seen that prompted him to call the police.
6: So we had a timber harvesting crew working in a wood in County Clare in Ireland, which is on the west coast of Ireland. And some of the guys working in the woods had started to pick up on the fact that there was a large animal moving around the wood. They didn't get very good sight of the animal. He was moving in the distance, moving in the trees, not coming too close to their machines or to where they were working. But last week, one of the truck drivers was coming in early one morning to load up with timber. And all of a sudden, we see an animal, a fairly large animal, crossing the road. By the time the truck driver got his video camera ready to film the animal, he had crossed the road and was moving into the wood on the left-hand side of the forest and progressed on into the wood. But it sure as hell looked like a lion.
7: A lion.
6: Yes, it did.
7: So then you do the right thing as a citizen. You report this to local police. How did that conversation go?
6: The mere fact that I decided to go to the police kind of shows you how honest the video is, because, you know, it's very hard not to conclude that you have a 3, 4, 5, maybe 10% chance that this actually is a lion, even though you actually don't believe it in your heart and soul. So, yeah, I said, listen, the smartest thing to do is what happens if, you know, kids are walking to school, so on, got to at least report it and let the police know that there are some big animal moving in the wood in that part of Clare. So, yeah, so I'm located on the east coast of Ireland. The incident happened on the west coast of Ireland. I had to report it in my local station. So I went into my local police station. I said, guys, you're not going to believe I have a video here. I'm going to show it to you. It's an honest video. It's not AI enhanced or generated.
7: Right.
6: It is a true video that one of our employees picked up this morning. And they were quite gobsmacked as well. They just look at it and they say, the evidence is there in front of you. It sure as hell looks like a lion.
7: But they did take your complaint seriously. It's good that you had that video evidence to get them started. And they took about a week to dig into things. What did they tell you?
6: Yeah, it took them a couple of days to explore the wood and see if there was a large animal moving around. I'd say at that stage, the owner had picked up on the video themselves and maybe was keeping what ultimately ended to be a Newfoundland dog, as you now know, and kept it maybe under lock and key for a while. But eventually the police did track down the owner of the large animal. Mm-hmm. And then you get the second photograph or video of the animal the police officer beside it.
7: So just in case our listeners missed that or are still trying to process. So the creature that everyone thought might be a lion, but couldn't believe it, was actually a dog, a Newfoundlander named Mouse. Named Mouse,
6: correct.
7: just to increase the absurdity level.
6: Yeah.
7: What did you think when they said, no, actually, it's a dog?
6: Yeah, well, the first thing when you look at the dog and you see the animal, you'd say, who in God's name shaved the dog to look like a lion? That really is the essence of what happened. It's a large animal, you know, shaggy animal. They left the mane on the animal. They left the bushy tail on the animal and they shaved the animal all over, really, to trim up and look like a young male lion. And by God, did he look like a young male lion.
7: Yeah.
6: He did a great job.
7: One description in one of the newspaper articles covering the story, I think, described it as an aggressive haircut. Do you feel that that's inappropriate?
6: I think that's very appropriate, yes. Very appropriate, yes.
0: That was John O'Reilly, a forest manager in County Clare, Ireland, talking to Neil in 2025. Now here's Faith Healer with I'm a Dog.

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0: And I'm Rebecca Zanbergen. 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
2: And he stops dead in his tracks and he's like, "What them white girls doing in your house?" And I was like, those are my sisters. 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
4: I want an American healthcare system that's just better. We already spend 19% of our whole GDP on healthcare. You want to tell me that the best we can do is charge people so much money that we owe $225 billion of medical debt as a country? That's the best we can do?
3: Abdul El-Sayed is the Michigan Senate candidate who's been attracting quite a lot of attention and some consternation from within the Democratic Party.
4: A lot of folks want to paint me as, oh, he wants to burn down the systems. Like, no, I don't. I'm not a burn it down kind of personality.
3: I'll also speak with Nithya Raman in Los Angeles. She's running to replace a mayor she once supported. The fight to redefine the Democratic Party, that's all in the New Yorker Radio Hour right after the news.
5: Live from NPR News in Washington, I'm Ryland Barton. President Trump says new talks with Tehran are the last chance for Iran to forge a deal and avoid an escalation of U.S. strikes on the country. Trump has made similar claims before. He says he expects negotiations that will reopen the Strait of Hormuz and address U.S. concerns about Iran's nuclear program. Two Republican senators who threatened to block Acting Attorney General Todd Blanche's bid to lead the Justice Department now say they will vote to advance his nomination. The announcement comes after Blanche issued an order yesterday formally rescinding the $1.8 billion anti-weaponization fund to compensate President Trump's allies. Trump says he didn't know anything about the deal.
6: I don't know what they agreed. I think Todd Blanche agreed to reconfirm things that he's already said, and what he said was okay.
5: The fund was created as part of a settlement with the IRS. Another part, providing tax immunity for Trump, his sons, and businesses, remains in place. Two people have died as part of the cyclosporiasis outbreak in Michigan, according to state health officials. As NPR's Maria Godoy reports, officials say both people had underlying medical conditions.
7: Cyclosporiasis isn't usually fatal, but it can be more severe in people who are very young, elderly, or have compromised immune systems, says Dr. Cynthia Sears with Johns Hopkins University. She says left untreated, the intestinal illness can linger, with symptoms seeming to clear only to recur.
8: Even in someone who's perfectly healthy, they can have intermittent diarrhea for weeks to months.
7: She says when treated with antibiotics, people usually recover fully within days. Dr. Anurag Malani is with Trinity Health Ann Arbor Hospital in Michigan, a state that's reported more than 11,000 cases.
9: One of the persons I saw over the weekend, you know, had diarrhea for weeks.
7: Malani says he's starting to see fewer patients with the illness since a peak 3 weeks ago. Maria Godoy, NPR News.
5: Iraq says more than 21 million people have visited the holy city of Karbala to commemorate the defining event in Shia history, the Battle of Karbala and the killing of Imam Hussein in the year 680. Many walked for days to reach the holy shrines. NPR's Jane Araf was there.
10: This is outside the Imam Abbas Shrine, and there are people in processions, a lot of young men chanting about the killing of Imam Hussein 1,400 years ago, and more modern references, an Iraqi and an Iranian flag tied together. This commemoration has taken on even greater significance with the Iran war going on. Many Shia see the killing by the United States of Supreme Leader Ayatollah Ali Khamenei as yet another injustice in the history of Shia Islam. Jane Arraf, NPR News, Karbala, Iraq.
5: The price of oil fell today after President Trump said he would hold off on ordering new strikes against Iran. It's NPR. Major League Soccer will have a new commissioner for the first time since 1999. NPR's Becky Sullivan reports league owners selected Larry Berg, co-owner of the Los Angeles Football Club.
11: Larry Berg will be just the third commissioner in MLS history. He made his money in private equity, and as co-owner of LAFC, he has been a major voice in changes adopted by the league in recent years. It's a critical time for MLS, which hopes for a boost in attendance and ratings after this summer's World Cup. Next year, the league will switch its season calendar to align with Europe's professional leagues, and ahead lay challenges like a new union contract that could alter roster rules and spending limits, and a new media rights deal when the current Apple TV agreement expires in 2029. The outgoing commissioner, Don Garber, has overseen MLS for 27 years, guiding the league as it grew from 10 teams to 30. Garber's contract runs through next summer, though he could step away sooner. Becky Sullivan, NPR News.
5: Wildlife researchers facing budget cuts are promising uncensored marmot content to subscribers. UCLA professor Dan Blumstein runs the Marmot Project at the Rocky Mountain Biological Laboratory in Colorado. He turned to a site usually associated with pornography to help fund research into how marmots respond to a changing environment.
12: So I come back to the lab and I say, I think we should start an OnlyFans website and post some of our content. Emily, one of my graduate students, is like, yes. And Katie, one of my graduate students, is like, And someone in the lab screamed out, only marms.
5: Blumstein says the federal government used to support the graduate students needed to keep the research going. And he says it's an opportunity to reach out to a new audience about marmots. 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
3: Welcome to The New Yorker Radio Hour. I'm David Remnick. If polling averages are to be believed, Democrats are likely to reap a big windfall in November. President Trump's approval ratings are swamped by the war in Iran and other news, and the GOP seems to be struggling to enact some sort of agenda, even while controlling both houses of Congress. And yet it wouldn't be the Democratic Party without constant infighting. The moderate establishment wing of the party is in constant conflict with its left flank. And now they're contending with the Democratic Socialists as a rising, energetic political force, what's been called the Mamdani effect. The debate centers on electability. Both sides are absolutely convinced that they have the formula for returning their party to power. So I'm going to be talking with two candidates getting a lot of attention right now who are firmly on the left side of the spectrum. Neither is running outright as a Democratic Socialist, interestingly enough, but both are pushing loudly against corporate interests and their role in the party. The first is Abdul El-Sayed, who's running for one of Michigan's seats in the Senate. He's a former public health officer, and now he's ahead in the polls for the Democratic primary. But that's raising concern among some Democrats who say that he may be too radical for a swing state. Gretchen Whitmer, Michigan's very popular governor, just endorsed his primary opponent, Haley Stevens. Conservatives like the columnist George Will claim that El-Sayed winning the primary would be just dandy for the Republican in the race, Mike Rogers. The stakes are undoubtedly high. Michigan is considered a must-win for Democrats if they want to control the Senate. I spoke with Abdul El-Sayed this past week. Now, I want to start by going back to a moment, a formative moment in 2007 when you were the commencement speaker for your class graduation at the University of Michigan. And Bill Clinton addressed the class that day and he approached you afterwards. And he told you that you were not only a terrific speaker, but that you should consider a career in politics.
15: I'll be honest with you, I literally laughed in his face. my name is Abdulrahman Muhammad El-Sayed. I got three names. Two of them nobody knows how to pronounce. The first one is 11 letters long. And it, you know, to learn how to say it, you've got to realize that you've got parts of your throat you didn't know you have.
16: Mm-hmm.
15: And there's not only like one part of it. Like the first letter itself is Ain, right? Most people don't know that they can make that sound. People like me didn't get to run for office. And that was 2007. The first thing he asked me is, why are you going to medical school? Which, you know, when you're a graduating senior who was the top student in your class, people don't usually ask you that question, right? Like, why are you doing
16: in
15: that?
16: An accusatory
15: as if
16: way.
15: To sneer at your life choices. I was like, wait, this, what? Yeah. I'm like, don't you understand? I'm brown and Muslim. It's what we do.
16: Yeah.
15: But I was just grateful for the implicit compliment, but I kind of just told him, I was like, I don't get to run for office. And he kind of thought about it for a minute, and then he kind of chuckled and walked away.
16: Were you a Bill Clinton fan at that time?
15: I had really appreciated a lot of the global health work that he had done. And obviously, like, he was the president of my childhood. I was 21 years old in 2007. Like, I had not seen Barack Obama. I had seen him. I mean, I watched him give the 2004 DNC floor speech, but I hadn't seen him, like, on the national stage. And that was still an untested hypothesis. And also, as much as I, you know, enjoyed politics, I never saw myself as a participant. I wanted to be a doctor's doctor. Like, I thought I wanted to be a surgeon. I thought I wanted to take care of kids with spinal malformations, working in underserved places and probably doing research in the area. And that's what I thought.
16: So you didn't feel yourself to be a person of the left. You weren't critiquing Clinton and eventually even Obama as neoliberal, as the critique often goes from the left. You were looking at politics as something that you were interested in only as in a kind of more narrow way. Is that what you're telling me?
15: I was, but not in the sense that there was anything I could do about it. Like I was more likely to be the kid you saw in the stacks at like 11 p.m. than the kid you saw at the protest. You know, we did some protesting when I was in college, but for me, it was always like the way I want to change the world is as a doctor and by getting healthcare to people who don't have it. That was always the way I thought I was going to change things. And in some respects, you know, in so many ways as a government official and now running for office, a lot of folks want to paint me as, oh, he wants to burn down the systems. Like, no, I don't. I want to bring my screwdriver and systematically deconstruct the parts of the system that are malforming and working for the wrong people. And I want to take the parts that we have being misused there, and I want to rebuild that whole system so that it works for the people it needs to work for. I'm not a burn it down kind of personality. I'm a lot more of a study it, understand how it works, think about how you could rebuild it, and then rebuild it.
16: Now, are you getting advice telling you that you need to say that too? Because I think some people, I think it's fair to say, the press that I've read, Abdul, do see you as a burn it down kind of guy. And running in the state of Michigan, maybe that's not of universal appeal.
15: Well, I'll tell you this, David. The best single way to caricature me as someone who has qualms with the system is to try to flatten my personality into what they say they want me to be. And there are parts of me that says that, look, when I come with my toolkit to try and deconstruct it and you want to stop me from doing it, and you get in my way, you know, we're gonna have words. But I'm not afraid of a fight. But I also am not the kind of person who's just coming to destroy anything. I'm coming to build things that people need and deserve. And look, obviously, the narrative is what it is. When you get $60 million spent against you, they're going to burn it to the ground. I mean, they've tried to construct all kinds of narratives about me as a function of my personality, as a function of my background, and, you know, a set of tropes that are easily told about somebody like me. The thing I have learned after having run for office now twice is that there's going to be a narrative built around you. And the best thing that you can do is just to show up and be who you are.
16: Tell me this. You mentioned the Obama ascension, the Obama speech in 2004, and then his presidency from 2008. How do you look at that presidency? What was the constructive about it? And what's your critique of it?
15: So I just had to tell you, like, I don't get to do what I'm doing without President Obama doing what he did. The parallels are kind of uncanny. And I remember watching that 2004 speech and just being like, I didn't know politics could look like that or sound like that. His dad immigrated from Africa. My dad immigrated from a different part of Africa. Mm-hmm. He had mixed parents. I was raised by my dad and my stepmom, Jackie, who's the daughter of the American Revolution. He had a funny name. I got a funny name. The one place it doesn't work is he's tall and skinny and I'm pretty short and thick. But, you know, I don't get to do what I do without him. And at the same time, when you love somebody like that, you're going to look at them and say, could we do more? It's kind of like the way you think about your your parents. You know what I mean? You love and revere your parents and you're grateful for all they did to help you. And at the same time, anybody who watches their parents will always look and say, there are some things about what they did that I want to do differently. And I kind of think about President Obama the same way. And I'll tell you, I was in medical school during the ACA fights.
16: The Affordable Care.
15: Mm-hmm. And the big frustration I had is like, why are we not going all the way? Why are we pre-negotiating with these folks who are never going to give an inch because at the end of the day, they are so bought off by the powers that be? Why are we accommodating the private health insurance industry? And that to me was a righteous, you know, kind of frustration. And at the same time, you know, I have had my career in the world of the ACA, and I can't imagine just how much worse it would be had we not gotten that. So you can both say the ACA was incredible. And as the president said, this was a starter home. So I think it's about damn time we move out of the starter home, I think. We've outgrown it. I only have an ounce of an understanding of like what it would have been to be the first Black president in 2008. And so he was up against it in a way I only got a small taste of. And so, you know, he was in his particular circumstances, but, you know, he ran so that I could. And,
16: well,
15: you know,
16: it's
15: in some respects,
16: funny.
15: We stand on the shoulders of giants.
16: So I spent some time with him and writing about him. And temperamentally, you can see he's a very, very deliberative, careful guy. What about that do you admire? And what about that do you depart from?
15: You know, I ran for governor in 2018. And I was 32, never run for office in my life. And I learned what it was like to be in the public eye to that level. If I speak at all about righteous anger, then I'm an Arab guy speaking about anger. Mm-hmm. If I criticize my male Republican opponent and also criticize my female Democratic opponent, then the only thing that is talked about is my criticism of my female Democratic opponent, specifically around her gender. And you know, it's just the nature of what this system is and how our politics are transacted in sound bites. So I empathize entirely. And I'll tell you, this time around, I do think that we're operating in a very different moment than he was operating in because of the ubiquity of social media. Mm-hmm. And so I can move a lot more of myself and the full dynamism of myself to tell my whole story. And this time when I decided to run, there's still always this question of like, how mad on behalf of other people can I be? And I'll be honest with you, I'm pretty damn pissed off on behalf of other people. I went to medical school because I wanted to be a doctor only to realize that our healthcare system was actively pushing out the people I wanted to take care of. And I'll be honest with you, it's like very few people say they got radicalized in med school, but like when I watched our healthcare system, like on the ninth floor of the extremely prestigious hospital that I was training in, we had people playing pianos for foreign dignitaries coming to get heart procedures. And then in the basement, watching indigent New Yorkers get, in effect, pushed out of the healthcare system before they got the care they needed. It really changed the way I thought about our system. And this woman came up to me on this campaign trail this time. She's a lovely, older white woman. And we were in mid-Michigan somewhere. And she pulls me aside. She's like, you know why I like you? I was like, why? She's like, well, because you're like the family dog. And for a minute, I was like,
16: oh. Oh, great.
15: And she's like, no, I know that if the kids were taking rides on your back, you would give them rides on your back forever and ever and ever, and you would love it. And I know that if an intruder came into our home, you would maul them. I'm like, you got me. And that's the side of things that I've had to struggle with. How righteously mad can I be on behalf of people who've had a system that is architected against them in ways that actively lies to them. And that me off.
16: Is there in the global picture of things, a healthcare system that you look at and you'd like to transplant into the United States?
15: There are parts of different healthcare systems I'd like to. And here's the thing about it. Let me step back. My life's an accident of history. I know what my life would have been, but for the accident that I get born in America. And my grandmother, when I'd go to Egypt, she would do everything she could to hammer that in. To be like, the only thing you've got over any of your cousins who are just as smart, just as anything as you, is that you get to go back to America at the end of the summer. And the thing about America is that we don't do things like other people. We do them better. I mean, I love that about our country. And it's funny when we talk about healthcare, there's always this sense of like, well, whose healthcare system do you want then? I'm like, I don't know. I want an American healthcare system that's just better. I think we could do a single-payer system better than any country in the world. You know why? We already spend 19% of our whole GDP on healthcare. I'm just like, why do we ever limit ourselves on anything? We are the richest, most powerful country, most innovative country in the history of the world. And you want to tell me that the best we can do is charge people so much effing money that we owe $225 billion of medical debt as a country? That's the best we can do? Come on, y'all. This is America. Right? I've seen what America can do for people. I also see too often what America does not do for too many of her kids. And that's why I'm doing this.
16: We're right now looking at a healthcare system that's not only characterized by all the faults that you're describing, but also the specifics of having RFK Jr. and the MAHA movement as the most prominent voices in the health sphere. How do we go about rebuilding trust in public health?
15: Let me tell you a story, David, because I think it helps to explain this. During the height of the pandemic, I was talking to a group, you know, outdoors, fully masked, et cetera, about taking the vaccine. And I'm never going to forget this gentleman. You know, I had been the health commissioner for the city of Detroit, talking about getting this vaccine, how critical it was. He said, look, man, I know you. I've seen you. You know, I was on CNN at the time. Like, I trust you. Now, I'm going to get my vaccine. But it's just weird to me that you all are out here trying to get me to take a vaccine that didn't exist a year ago for a disease that didn't exist a year ago when I can't afford my insulin, which is a medication that's existed for like 100 years and that for a disease I have my whole life. When are you all going to show up to make sure I get to take my insulin? And I was like, damn, like, you're right.
16: I'm not quite clear what you're saying. You're saying, Abdul, that what the mistrust was such that it opened the door to conspiracy thinking?
15: Exactly. Is that once you don't trust the industry because it's so expensive and they're so clearly trying to pick your pocket, at that point, it's not that hard for somebody like an RFK Jr. to come in here and then say, well, you don't even need the things that they make anyway. Like, here are some these alternatives that they're keeping you from. They don't want you to know, right? And I think to build trust again, we have to address the greed part in the system. Because once people feel like they can get access to the things that science has delivered, I think it becomes a lot easier then to have an honest conversation about what is the best way to prevent measles? What is the best way to protect ourselves from, I don't know, cyclosporiasis? But like, you know, we live in a moment right now in Michigan, which is crazy to me, where we're dodging lettuce and we just had the worst air quality of our history for the second summer in a row. I mean, air quality and lettuce were the two things that I tried to dodge in my summers in Egypt. And so I think we're at a moment right now where we're seeing the end outcome of disinvesting in public health. And I think we have an opportunity, if we're serious about taking on the corporations that have been monetizing our healthcare system and killing trust, to actually be able to rebuild trust again.
16: Democratic Senate candidate Abdul El-Sayed of Michigan. We'll continue with more in a moment. This is the New Yorker Radio Hour.
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0: 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The next Maine Public News and Brews Trivia Night is happening at the Wild Duck Pub at Highland Green in Topsom. 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We look forward to seeing you there. In Maine weather tonight, showers end and then clear, lows 55 to 62 degrees. Tomorrow, mostly sunny, highs 74 to 86. Tuesday night, clear, lows 57 to 64.
1: This is the New Yorker Radio Hour. I'm David Remnick, and I've been speaking with Abdul El-Sayed, a Senate candidate from Michigan. His chief opponent for the Democratic nomination is Congresswoman Haley Stevens, who enjoys the support of the Democratic Party establishment, people like Chuck Schumer in the Senate. And Michigan's very popular governor, Gretchen Whitmer, just endorsed her too, so the dynamics of the race could change. Meanwhile, AIPAC, the pro-Israel lobbying group, has absolutely flooded the Senate race with money to defeat El-Sayed, who's from an Egyptian immigrant family, grew up around Detroit, and has been very critical of Israel's behavior, particularly in the Gaza War. And there's a real question about whether a progressive agenda can win in a state that went for Donald Trump in 2024. I'll continue my conversation now with Abdul El-Sayed. Now, a freshman senator, much less even a second-term or third-term senator, if they're lucky, I mean, they can vote on everything, but in order to make real headway, usually come down to one issue. Would you say that healthcare is going to be yours?
2: Healthcare and the thing that's keeping us from having healthcare, which is money and politics.
1: Tell me what your first steps are.
2: So, God willing, we take the majority. We're in the Senate. I got two jobs from that point on. And I also want to remember that politics is path dependent. There's a story that's constantly being told. And the fact that you and I are having this conversation is a function of the fact that this is not just any Senate race. AIPAC and all the powers that be have effed around and made this the highest stakes Senate race probably this cycle and for a long time. And when you spend $60 million to beat one person, you just turn that person into David. You gave me a gigantic platform. Thank you so much, AIPAC donors. Mm-hmm. I'm so grateful for you. And that means that I have an opportunity here to use that platform to move a set of conversations. I got two jobs when I get to the U.S. Senate. Number one, throw as much sand in the gears into the Trump administration as possible, right? If I get a seat on that help committee, which I hope I will, then it's the opportunity to haul up a guy like RFK Jr. and start asking and start connecting dots to how much money he's actually made on the grift and people around him have made on the grift. It's hauling up Big Pharma and talking about how much money they've made on their grift.
1: You're accusing of RFK of making money on the grift. What do you mean?
2: Well, I mean, that reporting is out there around his many connections to folks who have profiteered off of an anti-vaccine movement. And then for Big Pharma, I mean, this is an obvious grift. They just are able to buy off politicians on both sides of the aisle to make sure that they can continue to have very little pushback when they want to raise prescription drug prices. And then the other thing I got to do in those first 2 years is use the incredible platform that AIPAC and all these mega donors are giving me to move the conversation about who we are and who we want to be, to get money out of politics, put money in your pocket, pass Medicare for All, and lay the groundwork through the state of Michigan for a president who is going to act on day one to do these things. That's the first two years of my job.
1: Abdul, your name has been connected quite often with the kind of left-leaning energy in the party, Alexandria Ocasio-Cortez, Bernie Sanders, Orrin Mamdani, and yet you have not joined the Democratic Socialists, the DSA. Why not?
2: Too much of a scientist, I guess. I'm a capitalist who read about capitalism. And when you read about capitalism, it is very clear, even to the originators who coined the idea, that the biggest risk to capitalism was not going to be government regulation, as much as the corporatists want you to think it is. It was always going to be monopoly. And We know that hypercapitalism tends toward monopoly. We also understand that that happens in part because when a corporation gets big enough, it has enough power to start rent seeking, which is a fancy term of saying influencing government action to protect its own interests. And that's the place we are right now in capitalism. Like, I think small business is amazing. I think it's a really efficient way to move capital into the areas where it can be really efficient to create a lot of jobs. I'm just not a socialist. And so I want capitalism to work the way it was supposed to work, not the way that the corporations tell us it's supposed to work right now.
1: Abdul, forgive me. I'm sure people in Michigan know the answer to this, but the presumptive Republican candidate in the race, Mike Rogers, recently told supporters in a, I think it was a private call, that if you win the nomination, he is, quote, in good shape. In other words,
2: hasn't been in good shape since the 90s. But
1: well,
2: yeah.
1: This was reported by CNN, I think. What's your reaction to that? And why do you think he says it? And why do you think he might be wrong?
2: I think he says it because all of his base understands the risk of actually having to go up against somebody who's willing to take the fight to them. And here's why he's wrong. In the 90s, you asked for tens of millions of dollars from your benefactors. Then you put 30-second ads on TV. And then you won because you were able to get more money and spend more on TV. And I think what we're showing is that if you can move your message and it is consistent and authentic to who you are, people see past the 30-second ads on TV because guess what? Nobody likes the commercial part of a TV show. Nobody's ever like, man, I can't wait to watch the commercials. So all of that is to say that like he's just got an old-fashioned view of politics. And this is why, in fact, it's that old-fashioned view of politics, which is itself so hypocritical and damning. This is a guy who took six figures from the pharmaceutical industry, voted I don't know how many times to raise prescription drug prices, helped to architect the opioid epidemic, and then made $14 million after his time from Florida, where he moved to in a McMansion. I mean, the guy would rather be golfing in Florida. And even there, like he's probably like one of those, I don't know, he's like the beta character in the show. He's like the one who laughs extra loud. And then the other part of it is like, he's just confused about who he is. Like he wants to be ultra MAGA, but he was very against Donald Trump, which is why his own base is kind of circumspect about him. And I'm going to force him into conniptions. And it's going to be a lot of fun.
1: Abdul, for the sake of clarity, because we get this kind of information in bits and pieces in the way of the information universe here, I totally understand your outrage about the Gaza war. I totally understand your critique of October 7th. It's not like you endorsed October 7th, as unfortunately some people have. But it seems that you get very prickly when you're asked the question, does Israel have a right to exist, and similar questions like that. Your family comes from a country, Egypt, that in the late 70s made its accommodation a kind of rough peace with Israel, as did Jordan. And God knows there's still problems in the region and among those countries. But what is your hope for a resolution in the Middle East? Is it two states? Is it one state? What is your... what underlies your sense of the situation there?
2: Well, David, since you're giving me some time for nuance, I deeply appreciate it. Allow me some nuance.
1: Sure.
2: Number one, I think we often frame the conversation around what's happening there rather than what's happening here. And what's happening here is that there are communities where the median income is $14,000 a year, and those kids go without good schools, and those kids go without functional infrastructure. And I think the foundational question to me is, what do we owe those kids around their tax dollars? Number one. Number two, I believe in equal rights to peace, dignity, and self-determination for Palestinians and Jewish Israelis alike. And I believe that it is not my job as an American policymaker to get to decide what the ultimate peace should be. But it is my job to make sure that our resources are stewarded correctly for the people I'm responsible for, those kids going to those broken schools. And I also believe that it is my job to do that doubly when we exist in a kind of hypocrisy around how we've thought about that issue for a very long time. The very same people who tell you, oh, you have to believe in a two-state solution, are constantly aiding, arming, and abetting an Israeli government that has been dead set on foreclosing on the possibility of a Palestinian state since we've been funding them. So forgive me if I'm not going to play the cosplay thing where I allow the money that should be spent to take care of our kids to be sent to a military that has done a genocide, at baseline does apartheid, is now attempting the annexation of southern Lebanon to foreclose on the possibility of Palestinian self-determination. So here's what I believe. I believe we have a responsibility to uphold international law. I believe we have a responsibility to treat every single state the same way around international law. I believe in a process that offers a free Palestinian people the equal rights to peace, dignity, and self-determination that a free Jewish Israeli people ought to have. And then I will support whatever the outcome is that a free Palestinian people and a free Jewish Israeli people decide is the right outcome. If that's two states, great, I'm for it. If it's one state, I'm for that. If it's this land for all model or 23 states or whatever it is that they decide, but I am not okay saying that as a senator from Michigan, I'm going to take tax dollars from Michigan, send them to a foreign government that does heinous things in contraposition to the ideals that I support, and then sit here and be like, yes, but I'm for a two-state solution when I know that the current status quo is never, ever going to allow that to happen.
1: You campaigned with Hassan Piker, and I don't think anybody would say that you have to be in complete accord with anybody that either supports you or votes for you or campaigns for you. But that was a prominent thing. It was in the national press. And he has said things like he doesn't have an issue with Hezbollah. That was a quote. He said that Mao Zedong was a great leader. How much do you depart from Hassan Piker? Where do you accept his support and where do you get down in the trenches with him and argue?
2: Yeah, I mean, he and I are not going to agree on everything. And we've debated this. Like, yes.
1: Do you find those statements repellent to you?
2: Yeah, I disagree with him. I mean, but here's the thing, right? Like, on the same day that I campaigned with Hassan, I went on Fox and Friends. I find a lot of the things that the people on Fox and Friends say repellent. The fact that they platformed Donald Trump. The fact that Donald Trump himself.
1: Yeah, but I don't think anybody. Wait. I don't think anybody has any illusions that your next job is going to be as a cast member on Fox.
2: Fox is basically WWE verbally for old folk. And like, if I'm the face, like you can imagine, I just go on there and just get like the steel chair on my head every day. Not going to be my next job, but because I'll be in the U.S. Senate. I think there's this platform politics that we've had since the 2020s. And I thought we rejected it because let's not forget, Hassan was invited to stream from the DNC by Vice President Harris in 2024. Let's not forget that. But in campaigning with him, everybody was like, well, how could you possibly? And I was like, did we not learn our lesson that we need to go talk to people who have large audiences, who have felt locked out of the political process for a very long time? And even though he and I might have differences, there are things I disagree with him on. He has an audience of nearly 3 million people who watch him regularly. And I really want to show that audience that there is a way forward where you can stand up for a politics that's more about guaranteeing you healthcare than sending bombs to drop on other people, that is willing to stand forthrightly against genocide wherever you see it. And though he and I might disagree on China or cars, and certainly he said some things that I find deeply distasteful, that does not mean that I should not go and speak to his audience and speak to him. And I think the faster Democrats recognize that, the faster we're going to be on a pathway to actually winning elections.
1: Now, one of the illusions that Trump has held out is that he uniquely would bring manufacturing back to a state like Michigan. And anybody who knows anything about Michigan, not just Detroit, but across the state, knows that over the years it's suffered terribly from deindustrialization. So is President Trump selling snake oil there? Is that something he really can bring back? How do manufacturing jobs come back to a state like Michigan?
2: I think it is possible. I think it is not possible the way he's done it. I mean, the thing about Donald Trump is the through line for him, and you've covered him. The through line for Donald Trump is Donald Trump will do whatever gives him attention and adoration in the moment. That's kind of what he is. And on that, he wants money, which gives him attention and adoration. Like that's the Donald Trump sort of trick. And he is a pathological narcissist who is like the end game of narcissism. And he's very, very charming. He's very, very good at telling you what you want to hear. And credibly, he's not a part of the political system. When he came in, he was not a part of the political system. And people give him a lot of credit for that. And ask yourself, how much must people hate the political system if they were willing to give their vote to a narcissistic, megalomaniac billionaire?
1: You say that like it's a bad thing.
2: Narcissistic, megalomaniacal people are bad things. But people gave him the benefit of the doubt because they hated the system worse. So I think you can actually build manufacturing jobs again, but not this way. So if you were to do it,
1: here's how you do it. Yeah.
2: Number one, you would need to invest massively in research and development for high manufacturing potential industries. To me, that is, yes, auto, but it's also, you know, it's auto in the place that auto is going, both maintaining our lead when it comes to internal combustion engines, but also the future of EVs, which have overtaken markets all over the rest of the world. Mm-hmm. It's also green technology and the ability to create renewable energy quickly. And then what you would do is you would invest in early stage startups and legacy corporations, right? In ways that were targeted on jobs and jobs and jobs, not targeted on stock buybacks and stock performance. And then you would create very specific tariffs that were extremely transparent, specifically around protecting those growing industries, and then you would subsidize those industries in a big way. So if we want to actually win the future of auto, we need to continue to be the best at building internal combustion engines. And also, I would love to see us subsidize EV manufacturing so that you can get a $25,000 300-mile range car anywhere and everywhere, and we have the charging station infrastructure to do it. If we were willing to do that for 10 years, right? Not these $7,500 tax credits for cars that only rich people can afford. I'm talking about a $25,000 300 range EV. Like, that's the metric. And we'll get it to $25,000. If we did that, we would immediately become the world's leader in EVs. Why? Because we have the best manufacturing technology, best manufacturing talent, and best engineering talent in the world. We're just not investing in them. And too often, the big three have been more interested in a quarterly bottom line and stock buybacks than they have been in the next 10 years of their industry, which is why we see this, you know, schizophrenic approach to whether or not we are going to or not going to make AVs.
1: How do you feel about artificial intelligence and its potential as an economic driver and its effect on the job market?
2: I'm worried as hell. And I'm worried as hell because this is the first technology that young people are rejecting outright.
1: In the medical field, and I speak to you as somebody of real knowledge, potentially AI is going to be an incredible boon to medical research and medical practice.
2: It could. And look, I think that's great. The problem right now is that that's not the incentives that they're driving. They keep telling us this, but then I keep hearing headlines about how many jobs lost. And then here's the other side of it. Toward what incentive? Like, the technology, David, I'm not against the technology. I think the technology is incredible. I'm

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1: Figure out how to build better and extract more money from our pockets. That, to me, is not the promise that they sold us on.
2: Now, many Democrats would like to distance themselves from identity politics, trans rights, saying that kitchen table issues, so-called, are the prime examples, and that any emphasis on identity drives people away. You've heard this a lot from Rahm Emanuel. You've heard it from Gavin Newsom. How do you respond to that impulse?
1: The idea that we can assent to the taking away of anybody's rights and think that somehow government won't come for all of our rights is itself the problem. And look, I don't need people to understand how they use their rights. I just need people to agree that government shouldn't be able to take any of our rights. I put my face on the ground 34 times a day, David.
2: In prayer.
1: Yeah. Most people don't understand why I do it. I don't need them to understand. I just want to have the right to do it.
2: Mm-hmm.
1: And when people decide that they want to take away my right to do that, I've got a problem. Now, I hope that everybody's going to show up and say, no, you can't stop that person or that community from reflecting and praying as they choose. Similarly, when it comes to trans rights, this is the right to get the healthcare that you need. That's really what it comes down to. It's the right to be who you are. It's the right not to be discriminated against by your government because of who you are. Because what tends to happen is they come for theirs, then they come for yours, then they come for theirs. And at some point, you live in a society where rights are negotiable. And that is not the America I was born in. It's not the America I know and love. It's not the America I'm going to allow somebody like Donald Trump to give us.
2: I really appreciate your time. Thank you.
1: Thank you.
2: Abdul El-Said is a Democrat running for U.S. Senate. Michigan's primary is August 4th. This is the New Yorker Radio Hour. Stick around.
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This is the New Yorker Radio Hour. I'm David Remnick. An incumbent mayor of Los Angeles hasn't lost a bid for re-election in a quarter century. And so under normal circumstances, this election should be pretty smooth sailing for a Democrat like Karen Bass. But Bass's first term has been full of bad headlines. Headlines in particular about her handling of the devastating wildfires of last year, and also about a homelessness crisis that seems to many Angelenos to be absolutely out of control. A so-called jungle primary in June saw a surprisingly potent challenge from a conservative, the reality TV star Spencer Pratt, and also from a former ally of Bass's, Nithya Raman. Raman now faces Bass in the runoff. She serves on LA's city council, and when she won her seat in 2020, she defeated an incumbent in what the LA Times called

0: called a political earthquake. She's aligned herself with the Democratic Socialists of America, but Rahman isn't exactly leaning into that affiliation. In fact, in our conversation, you'll see how she negotiates it. Her candidacy is powered above all by a frustration with Democratic Party leadership. And that's something that she shares with a lot of candidates across the country.
1: We aren't just running against an incumbent. We are running against the entire political machine. But we have something that they don't. We have a vision of the city that we know is worth fighting for.
0: I spoke with Nithya Rahman about how to succeed where she thinks that other mayors have come up short. Tell me about the dynamics of the race that you face.
2: Yeah. What was interesting about this primary was that it had the highest turnout for a primary that we'd seen.
0: Mm-hmm.
2: A huge number of voters voted. And
0: a very close one.
2: And it was close. I mean, I got within 5 points of a sitting incumbent mayor. And Spencer Pratt got a significant portion of the vote.
0: He did.
2: So people turned out to vote in a mayoral primary who may not have voted in mayoral primaries in the past.
0: Okay, you got to explain for non-Angelenos the phenomenon of Spencer Pratt. A reality TV personality doesn't even begin to explain it, but who got a hell of a lot of votes. How do you go about even thinking about appealing to his voters?
2: I think what Spencer Pratt was speaking to is a very real frustration with the way that things are going here in the city of Los Angeles. He is speaking to frustrations around persistent homelessness. He is speaking to frustrations about kind of the lack of services, around the response to the fires. And so I think the frustrations that he was speaking to were very, very powerful. And yes, I'm here because I'm frustrated too.
0: You feel that even though, despite the, let's just put it this way, vast difference between you and Spencer Pratt, that you can somehow get his voters?
2: Because
0: it was about disaffection.
2: I think I'm hoping that at least some of them mm-hmm. will stay home. I know that. Mm-hmm. They will say, left and lefter, yeah. We're not voting for anyone here. But I hope that I can get some of them. Mm-hmm. And I know when I used to, when I was running for city council, I got Trump Rahman voters.
0: Mm-hmm.
2: And the reason I got those voters was because I was speaking to what I would do directly for residents. And in my second election, that what I had delivered for residents.
0: Now, you endorsed Karen Bass before deciding to run and challenge her. What motivated your decision? When did you decide you'd be a more effective mayor than Karen Bass?
2: When a sitting mayor asks a sitting council member for their endorsement, you generally provide it, as many of my fellow council members have, because you depend on the mayor to work with them
0: right.
2: in order to be able to move things forward in your district. And I didn't think much of it at the time. But I had been getting more frustrated with the direction of Los Angeles. I had been very excited about this mayor when she first ran and campaigned for her and endorsed her and, held events at my home for her. And in office, I had seen, particularly over the last couple of years, just a lack of urgency around the issues that I felt mattered most, and in some ways, a complete moving away from the direction that I felt LA needed to be moving. So that included the responses to our disasters, our Palisades fires, and now again, the Boyle Heights fire,
0: mm-hmm.
2: But also her response to housing issues. Housing, I think, is kind of the key fault line in Los Angeles. We absolutely desperately need more housing. Cost of housing is skyrocketing. And this mayor was not prioritizing it. And that kind of lack of urgency was incredibly frustrating. But I think the thing that really started undermining my trust was something that a lot of Angelenos are seeing as well, which is that in LA, and particularly this mayor, but it's part of a broader culture of decision making, many of the decisions in City Hall are made around political interests as opposed to what's right for the city of Los Angeles.
0: How has the city resisted
3: building housing, and why, and how are you going to change that systemically?
2: Well, so for decades, multiple people's political careers here in the city of Los Angeles have been really built around saying no to new housing. We had Zev Yaroslavsky and Marvin Browdy, who ran on political platforms, council members and later supervisors, who ran on political platforms of ensuring that this city didn't become Manhattan, and passed propositions that reduced density along our major boulevards and thoroughfares and cut the city's ability to produce new housing significantly. Hundreds of thousands of units were not built because of changes that we made to our zoning and planning regulations.
3: Right.
2: That have led to this moment of extreme housing shortage. Los Angeles now has the fewest homes per adult of any major city in America and has the largest rent burden population of any city in America. And those two facts are connected, deeply connected. And even now in this city, everyone says there's a housing shortage, but actually enabling new housing to be built, which would involve zoning reform in order to actually allow for new housing to be zoned into neighborhoods, talking about changing and expediting planning, decision-making at the city. All of those things continue to be things that many of our local elected leaders push back against.
3: You've identified yourself as a democratic socialist. What does that term mean to you?
2: Well, so I talk about myself as a member of the of our local DSA, of DSA LA. And I was excited by Bernie Sanders when he ran, and I got excited about the DSA at that time. And when I first ran for office, the local chapter of the DSA was the only organization that was talking about renters and renters' rights, and really talking about making sure that renters facing such a tough environment in this city actually were protected. And I was excited about that. And I joined and have been a member since, and have actually delivered in office some of the strongest renter protections that this city has seen in four decades under my leadership, which has been really exciting. I think for me, as someone who is, you know, I'm running to be the mayor of a city, I've been a council member in a city. This is much less about broader ideologies around capitalism and all of that, and much more about how do we ensure that this economic system, which can be so that causes a lot of negative impacts, how do we use our city government to ensure that people can thrive here?
3: You seem very eager to avoid any question of ideology broader than the housing, and I understand that is a huge issue of practicality, but you do seem eager to avoid discussion about DSA in its specifics. Where you cleave to its orthodoxies or not, where you depart from it.
2: I would say that the local chapter of the DSA would say that I've had plenty of discussion with where I've allied with them and where I haven't. So
3: where would you say you've departed? So
2: recently, the city passed something called the Mansion Tax, which was a citizen initiative. It was a proposition that put a pretty high transfer tax on the sale of properties over $5 million. Mm-hmm. And a lot of people supported it. I supported it. I endorsed it. And after a few years in practice, I realized that the structure of the tax was actually reducing the city's capacity to build privately funded housing because it changed incentives for developers to invest and for people to be able to finance new construction in the city. And I have pushed for reform of the mansion tax to try and enable new construction to happen. So I got a lot of pushback from a lot of my allies, including in the DSA, but I think market rate construction is important for LA. I also support publicly funded housing. I pushed for permanent supportive housing to be built. I've pushed for affordable housing to be built that's entirely publicly funded. And I've pushed for social housing. I think we need all of it. And my efforts to try and make this reform met with some real pushback. But I still believe it's necessary, and I'm in continued, my efforts have so far not yielded success. But I'm hoping that we can continue to have this conversation because I think it's really important to have.
3: It is, though, important for people to understand what you mean by democratic socialism. The democratic part, I think we get. The socialist part is exploited all the time by the president of the United States and immediately uses the word communist. What does the socialism part mean for you? Does it mean that you are anti-capitalist, that you're anti-market? What does the socialism aspect of DSA mean to you?
2: You know, I'm not anti-market. What I am against is exploitation in the market. What I am against is structuring a market such that it doesn't serve the interests of Los Angeles. And I think we have to be able to create zoning rules and regulations and planning rules and regulations that are really generating the kinds of units that we need.
3: What I don't get, and I don't mean to beat a dead horse here, but what the socialism part is,
2: I believe in big government intervention. I'm not trying to be evasive. One of the big issues that we're facing in Los Angeles right now is that we need to be able to address our homelessness crisis, right? But there is huge amounts of skepticism about government spending on homelessness. Mm-hmm. And we need it. This is the kind of the other end of our affordable housing crisis, is that we have the largest unsheltered homeless population in the entire country here in this city. We have to be able to intervene in it. And I believe in that spending very much. I believe in big government intervention here to make sure that exploitation, harm, that workers' rights are protected. I believe in the power of labor unions. I believe in making sure that we have an economic system locally that works for Angelenos. Mm-hmm. And those policies that enable us to get there are the ones that I'm going to support.
3: It just seems to me that as I listen to you, you sound very much like a reformist Democrat of a familiar kind, but that the brand of the Democratic Party is lousy and the brand of the DSA is more attractive, particularly for younger voters.
2: that makes me sound more, I think, a little bit more calculating than I am. I found a political home in the DSA when I first ran, and continue to engage with the DSA deeply on the issues that matter to them. And we'll continue to do that as mayor.
3: Well, I wish you all the best. Thank you so much.
2: Thank you. Thank you for your time.
3: Neithia Raman is a Los Angeles City Council member running in the city's election for mayor in November. Now, speaking of elections, next week, John Lovett, the co-host of Pod Save America, will be joining me on the New Yorker Radio Hour, and we're going to answer some of the questions that you've been sending in about the midterms and the state of American politics. So please join us. I'm David Remnick. That's our program for today. Thanks for listening. See you next time.
4: 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Our theme music was composed and performed by Merrill Garbus of Tune Yards, with additional music by Louis Mitchell and Jared Paul. This episode was produced by Max Balton, Adam Howard, David Krasnow, Jeffrey Masters, Louis Mitchell, Jared Paul, and Ursula Summer, with guidance from Emily Botine and assistance from Michael May, David Gable, Alex Barish, Victor Guan, and Alejandra Deckett. 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
6: Back in June, Rick Cole was sitting in a meeting of the Pasadena Municipal Services Committee in City Hall there. That's about as dull a sentence as you could start a radio show with. But then things happen. Rick's a council member.
7: And I get a text that I glance at from the police chief to the city council that says, at 5:30, we're making a public announcement that there will be military exercises in Northeast Pasadena. They will take place at St. Luke Hospital, but do not reveal the location. This is at 5:24, 6 minutes before the public is to be informed.
6: So you saw that and you thought what?
7: Well, I thought, that's really strange.
6: It's not unprecedented there would be military exercises in a residential area. That happens in America. But still, it's strange when it's your area, with no notice at all. The meeting ends. Rick runs to another event.
7: Meanwhile, I had told my assistant to post on our Instagram account that this military exercise was happening and to actually identify the location. And she told me, you know, they told us very sternly not to say the location. And I said, the people deserve to know where this is happening.
6: And did she post the name of the hospital?
7: She did.
6: Because you just figured, what are they going to do to me? I'm just going to do this.
7: Exactly. I mean, that's the way I've lived my life, Ira.
6: He's got stories. If you ever run into Rick, get him to tell you the one about how he tried to stop Christopher Columbus's great, great, great, great, great, great, great, great, great, great, great, great, great, great, great, great, great, great grandson from becoming Grand Marshal of Pasadena's Rose Parade. But I digress. Anyway, that night in June, he heads over to this hospital, a creepy old building with broken windows and peeling paint. It's been abandoned for years. And sure enough, sometime around 8 p.m.,
7: these giant helicopters can be heard in the distance getting closer and closer. Then they disgorge paratroopers clambering down ropes onto the roof of the hospital. Flashbang grenades are going off. Simulated gunfire is rattling through the neighborhood. I mean, it was jaw-dropping.
6: This is all supposed to end by 8:30, but in fact, wasn't over until about 2 a.m. To Rick, this was outrageous. Why do this in a residential neighborhood with no warning? So people had no chance to prepare. Maybe go elsewhere for the night. Maybe give their pets tranquilizers so they don't freak out. Now people were hearing all the commotion, probably going onto their phones to figure out what was happening. And he thought he needed to jump in and explain.
7: Councilmember Rick Cole here in front of the former St. Luke's Hospital. As you can hear,
6: he's in the dark. Explosions are flashing behind him, like he's some sort of suburban war correspondent.
7: Flashbangs and simulated gunfire are going on. They're going to be going on for the next half an hour, we're told. I was focused on the fact that I should tell people what's going on because their dogs are going to bark, their kids are going to ask questions, and they're going to wonder why are helicopters descending on Pasadena? Why are they hearing gunfire in the neighborhood?
6: He'd done videos like this in the past, in the wake of the Eaton fire last year, letting people know when it was safe to drink the water, or eat vegetables from their gardens, that kind of thing.
7: And this is going to go on for a while, and good luck to the people that have got to get up and go to work tomorrow morning.
6: It's funny, the weird thing about this is that it seems like you all were supposed to act like this was not a weird thing to happen.
7: That's exactly.
6: Did it make you feel sort of crazy to be told like, oh, no, this is normal, don't sweat it?
7: I wouldn't say crazy. It infuriated me.
6: Yeah.
7: You know, we owe to the people we serve to treat them with respect and to keep them informed about things that affect them. And this was such an egregious breach of that trust.
6: I couldn't help but notice that nobody in the military seemed to care how everyday citizens were experiencing all this. And as a 73-year-old council member, he felt a duty to take what he saw as a more old-fashioned approach. I reached, by the way, nearly 8 million people with his videos informing the public, succeeding more than he ever imagined. Today on our program, we have stories of people who see a future arrive that feels uglier and meaner than the past. And it's not like they can turn that around. It's way too big. But in every story today, there is somebody who takes a stand, and tries to clean up the mess that's around them. I'll call attention to that mess and say no. We have stories today of some very stubborn and idealistic people, from a small town in Maine to a school in Russia. From WBEZ Chicago, Cis American Life, from Ira Glass. Stay with us.

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1: On the next Maine Calling, repercussions of the fatal ICE shooting in Biddeford. I'm Jennifer Rooks. 3 weeks after an ICE agent killed Yoan Sebastian Duran Guerrero, what is the impact? We'll talk with local community leaders and immigrant groups about how the event changed the community and the new Maine law limiting local cooperation with ICE. Maine Calling, Tuesday, live at 11 and again at 8 on Maine Public Radio.
2: It's This American Life, Act 1, closing time. Sometimes, as things change in a country because of big historic forces, doctors get put in some weird and difficult situations. That's what happened in this first act, in Maine, way up north, in a rustic county. That's so far north that the Canadian border is closer than the nearest U.S. city. The local hospital there is Holton Regional Hospital, and last year they announced they were going to close their labor and delivery unit with 1 month's notice. Even the unit's nurse manager, Heather Quint, had no idea this was actually coming.
3: It was delivered very abruptly and matter-of-factly, I guess. This is what's happening. Our birth rates are going down. We can't recruit. It's not basically a moneymaker, so we're closing. There was no, I'm sorry, you know, we hate to, you know, it was just very matter-of-factly.
2: It is a pretty matter-of-fact reality at this point in America, rural hospitals closing. But labor and delivery departments, in particular, they've been vanishing in lots of rural areas. And when a community loses its place to have babies, in the first weeks after that happens, that's when you really see what it means in people's lives. And the story in Maine unfolded just after Holton Regional Hospital packed up its labor and delivery department and closed the doors there. As that was happening, a woman who lives in the area, named Katie Gowell, was pregnant with her fifth child. This was a low-risk pregnancy. She was planning to give birth at home, just like she'd done with her fourth child. Her family doctor, who was a midwife before she became a doctor, was going to deliver the baby. So that was the plan. 29 days after Holton closed its labor and delivery department, Katie Gow went into labor at home. Reporter Elaine Appleton Grant has the story of what happened next. Quick heads up before we start. Some of us here on staff found ourselves thinking about the TV show The Pitt as we were making this story, because there's no way to explain what happened without diving into some very vivid medical details during childbirth. Just want to say, if that's not for you, please know that is part of this story. Here's Elaine Appleton Grant.
4: Sunday, June 1st, 2025, just after midnight, Katie starts having contractions. She calls her mom and eventually her doctor. Lots of family members show up. They live nearby. She and her family run a business together, a big wilderness resort up the road. There's snacks. It's fun, but slow. Here's Katie.
5: I'm like, well, mom, maybe I shouldn't have called them already, because it was sort of, I sort of kind of went like a standstill for a while.
4: It's so slow that her doctor, Dr. Rose Fuchs, takes a nap on the couch, even with all the noise.
6: But all of a sudden, it was like someone poked me awake and I sat bolt upright and I said, what did Katie say? And Katie was down the hallway in the bathroom at that point. So I went down there and I said, did you say something? And she said, yeah. I said, my water broke.
4: Katie's sitting on the toilet. Everything's fine.
5: And then I just sat there for a few minutes and so then I'm like, well, I'm going to get up now. And then I went to wipe and I felt something.
6: And she said, what's that? And I looked down in the toilet and there was probably 8 inches of cord hanging out, not quite touching the toilet water, but close. So I was like, immediately, this is very bad, right? This is a prolapse cord, which rarely happens. I just said, it looks like the cord. We need to check you out. Let's get in the bed.
4: A prolapsed cord is a dire medical emergency. It just happens sometimes. Katie didn't really have any risk factors. In a normal delivery, the baby's head comes out first. Its umbilical cord, which is the baby's blood and oxygen supply, follows. But not this time. The cord slipped out first. It's squiggly, like an old-fashioned telephone cord. You can see the red vein and purple arteries through the thin skin. If it's outside the body, it's a huge risk to the baby's life. Unless Katie can deliver now.
6: And we got her on the bed, and I was checking to see, like, if she's completely dilated, you know, ready to push the baby out. I thought if I, you know, it's her fifth baby. I thought if we could give one push and finish this, I'll do that. But that wasn't the case. She was probably about 6 centimeters.
4: Fully dilated is 10 centimeters. Katie's nowhere near giving birth. It could still be hours. Dr. Fuchs isn't saying any of this out loud. She spent years cultivating her doctory persona, calm, confident, in command. She is 60, elegant, and somehow old-fashioned. She wears a lot of ankle-length skirts, sometimes pulls her long silver hair up in a bun. She's been a primary care doctor for decades. She was a midwife before med school. In almost 40 years of practicing, she's attended about 1,000 births. She has never seen a prolapsed cord before. But she knows that the only way to save the baby is for Katie to have an emergency C-section now. If they were in a hospital, they'd be running down the hall to surgery. Speaking of hospitals, this is the first time Dr. Fuchs has attended a birth without a hospital labor and delivery unit nearby to back her up.
6: I was terrified because I didn't want the baby to die.
7: And so then what happened?
6: I turned around and my nurse has beautiful big blue eyes and they always comfort me in the middle of anything. And I turned around and I looked in her eyes and I said, call 911. And her eyes went 2 sizes bigger because she's actually never heard me say that in working with her 12 years. Yeah.
4: Dr. Fuchs calmly advises Katie.
6: I started to coach her that the life of the baby is at stake and you're going to have to go through quite a bit if we're going to hope to save your child.
4: Katie's shocked, so stunned, in fact, that the day becomes hazy. So she wants Dr. Fuchs to tell the story.
5: Because me being in the moment, I don't remember every detail where she would remember every detail. And I trust her with telling my story. I trust her completely with everything.
4: It's about 6:35 a.m. Here's what Dr. Fuchs knows. Best practice for a prolapsed cord is for Katie to be in surgery in 5 to 10 minutes. So the clock is ticking. She is 90 minutes away from any working obstetrics department. Just a month earlier, Katie's local birthing unit at Holton was still up and running, an entire institution designed to handle exactly this kind of emergency. But now, there's just Dr. Fuchs. So there in Katie's bedroom, Dr. Fuchs makes her first important decision. If the cord gets cold, if it dries out, the baby could die. Or possibly suffer brain damage.
6: I chose what I thought was the best course of action, which I gently replaced it into the vagina. Is that okay to say? Okay. Gently replaced it inside. So that the warmth of her body would keep the cord warm because I knew we're in Maine, and although it was June, it wasn't that warm.
4: But there's another problem. The baby's head is pressing down on the cord, which could also cut off the blood and oxygen supply. She has to protect the cord from the weight of the baby's head coming down the birth canal right on top of it. So she gets into a position that obstetricians call riding the bed.
6: I shifted myself and climbed onto the bed between her legs, crouching sort of on all fours, kneeling, crouching down.
4: Then she starts pushing the baby's head back up the birth canal to make space for the cord.
6: I, you know, was internally inside the patient, pushing upward toward her head as basically hard as I could, using 2 fingers to push up, the rest of my fingers to lightly be touching the cord to keep track of the heart tones at all times. Because if they slowed down, I knew something's pinching. If they slowed down, I also knew I needed to push up higher and get the head up higher.
7: How much of your hand was inside Katie's body?
6: Probably up to my wrist, starting forearm. Meanwhile, Katie's own body wants to push the baby out, right? Contractions push down. So, you know, to have my hand, that's painful for her. And I knew it was painful. And I told her, I'm very sorry, but I can't care about your pain. It's a very weird pain. It's a deep pain. Anyone who's had a cervical biopsy, an endometrial biopsy, an IUD put in, I think it's a pain no one can describe. And then this is times a whole lot more because there's a baby in there too, and now someone's hand as well.
7: It's 6:40. Sasha, Katie's husband, is on the phone with 911. The Penobscot County Dispatch Center, the busiest in the state. The dispatcher tells Sasha that an ambulance is on the way. Meantime, she's giving instructions. Have her roll up and get onto her knees and elbows, she tells Sasha, meaning tell Katie to get up onto her knees and elbows. Sasha, he's in another room because he has to move a dog gate to make a clear path for the ambulance crew when they arrive. So he yells these instructions to Dr. Fuchs.
6: I said, no, we're not. And they said, well, that's what they're saying. I said, I don't care what they're saying. We are not doing that. You tell them a doctor's on site.
7: The dispatcher also says, through Sasha, do not try to prevent the birth. Make sure that nothing is being pushed back into her vagina. But Dr. Fuchs knows that if she stops pushing the baby up, the baby will die. It's now been about 7 minutes since the cord dropped. While Sasha's on the phone with the dispatcher, Dr. Fuchs's nurse calls Holton's emergency department, because at least the ER is still running, and the nurse says they plan to bring Katie to the ER. But the ER says no, they can't handle this, and Katie needs to be flown to a much farther hospital. So the 911 dispatcher switches gears and contacts LifeFlight, that's Maine's air ambulance service, and then warns the nurse that due to some bad weather, they're not sure a helicopter can fly. They're also not sure yet where LifeLight will pick Katie up and where the local ambulance will have to take her to meet them. It is mayhem. A month ago, when Holton's OB was open, the medical sequence of events would have been clear. 911 orders an ambulance, which takes Katie to Holton's labor and delivery department. There, a trained obstetrician would perform an emergency C-section. There would have been no need to airlift Katie somewhere else. OBs in hospitals do C-sections all the time. Now Dr. Fuchs realizes, with dawning horror, that because of Holton's closure, no one seems to know or agree on who's actually in charge, where Katie can go, and even what should be done to save this baby. She's hunched over, counting the baby's heartbeats, and she attempts to take charge. Over her shoulder, she speaks to her nurse.
6: And I said, you call Holton Regional. You know, you're telling them we're coming. And I mean, we're coming.
7: Holton Regional, the hospital that closed its labor and delivery department but still has an emergency room. Dr. Fuchs thinks someone might be able to do a C-section there. It's about 6:48. 13 minutes have passed. At the house, the ambulance crew has arrived. And they can't get in. It's an old main house. They can't get the gurney through the narrow hallway and around a sharp corner into the bedroom. The EMS crew, who don't seem to understand the situation, ask Katie to get up and walk to the gurney.
6: I said, Sasha, then get a chainsaw and cut the wall down.
7: What did he say?
6: He was ready to go get a chainsaw and cut the wall down because they knew I wasn't moving and I wasn't allowing her to get up. I didn't care if it was EMS in their truck. I was not giving over my place of authority because I did not see that they had adequate knowledge or understanding of the situation.
7: Finally, they managed to maneuver the gurney down the hall and into the bedroom. Now they have to lift both Katie and the doctor together onto the gurney, locked in their position, like lift the sheet they're both on and transfer them together. And while they do, Dr. Fuchs cannot move her hand at all. Meanwhile, she's waiting for the lead paramedic to get things going.
6: We always count to three and then we all pull together like, you know, a bunch of he-men, right? So he's like, who's going to count? how are we going to do this? Are you going to count? Who's going to count? You know, they just kept on like that. And I looked at my nurse and I said, you count. So she took over. Like, she heard me say that and that was it. And I hate to get real loud on this mic, but she proceeded to just roar. We're going to count. 1, 2, 3. And honestly, I think she almost single-handedly pulled me, Katie, over to the gurney with them helping some.
7: It's about 6:58. Katie should have had a C-section 25 minutes ago. 7:10. Katie and the doctor have been locked together for about 33 minutes. The EMTs load them into the ambulance. Dr. Fuchs is under the impression that a nurse has convinced Holton to accept them, and they are now heading to the Holton emergency room for the C-section. Katie's in terrible pain. Dr. Fuchs is on the gurney, balancing on both knees and one hand. Her other hand is inside Katie as the driver navigates the winding roads.
6: It's a very bumpy road. These are the back roads of the county, right? So potholes, bumps, very curvy. At times I thought I was going to fall off the gurney and the paramedic would grab the waistband on the back of my skirt and hold me so I would hold steady. And I needed to hold steady. My hand had to hold steady. And her leg at one point slipped off the gurney and sort of fell down. And so I grabbed her leg and pulled it back up and I was holding her leg on the gurney with me. So it was a tight squeeze. I was beginning to feel exhausted. I myself don't have the best back, and this was a very awkward position. And, you know, your legs are all curled up under you, so you're in an intense kneeling, you know, sitting on your legs, squatting, so my legs are falling asleep. My hand is starting to fall asleep from the angle that I'm at.
7: That scares her. Without her hand, she can't count the baby's heartbeat and keep the baby alive. Her hand is the only instrument she has.
6: But, you know, my hand would periodically feel like it was completely numb, and I would worry, like, am I going to be pinching this cord? And then it would sort of wake up again, you know, intermittently. But it was painful, like when your hand falls asleep and it's very painful. Yeah. It was becoming physically very painful to continue.
7: Dr. Fuchs has scoliosis. This position is excruciating. She tells herself, hang on, it's not much longer, just until we get to Holton. But then they tell her the plan is still for LifeLight, Maine's Air Medical Service, to airlift them to Bangor. The helicopter is apparently going to pick them up at Holton.
8: LifeLight's still headed to Holton Regional.
9: Correct.
7: The LifeLight dispatcher and the hospital are mapping out these plans while Katie and Dr. Fuchs bounce around the ambulance.
9: Yeah, they just started spooling up. I'm looking in my window at them. So, yeah.
8: Okay.
9: That's our plan.
8: They are just now leaving the scene, headed to the hospital.
6: I did not agree with that plan at all because I knew that I could not take another however many minutes it would take to get into LifeLight and them to fuel up and then to stay like that till a C-section can be done at Eastern Maine Hospital in Bangor. There's just no way.
7: So bear with me for just a second. We're going to leave the ambulance and go over to another important place, Ivy's Motor Lodge, 3 minutes from Holton Hospital. That's where Dr. Monica Shearhart, an OBGYN, is sleeping. She's been on call here once a month for 3 years, and on this weekend, she's coming to the end of her time at Holton Hospital when the phone on her bedside table rings.
10: I think they woke me up from sleep, so it was one of those, like, ring, ring phone call. What's going on? Okay, I'll be there in 5 minutes.
7: She throws on her leggings and goes to the hospital to meet the ambulance that's on its way with the patient who has a prolapsed cord. At the ER, they lay out the plan. They want her to stabilize Katie so she can take the LifeLight helicopter to Eastern Maine Medical Center for the C-section. That would take another hour.
10: But I'm here. At that point, I'm like, no, we'll have the baby here. Let's go ahead and call in the OR team, and we should deliver her here. We still have that capability. And everyone at that point was like, oh, yeah, we can do that.
7: So basically, they hadn't realized that they had the capability to do this.
10: They didn't even really think about the fact they still had that capability. But at that transition time, they did. So
7: I reached out to Holton to ask them why they wanted to transfer Katie in the first place. They said they couldn't comment on any specific patient. We asked Holton to comment on other decisions they made throughout this story. They responded, quote, "We have no further comment regarding the closure of the OB department." Back to Dr. Shearhart waiting in the Holton ER. She's making the case to the team there that she wants to perform the C-section at Holton, and she prevails. But they can't do it without OB nurses. The birthing unit closed almost a month ago. So the ER has to call up the OB nurses who used to work in labor and delivery and ask them for help. A couple of them volunteer and rush in. Dr. Fuchs and Katie arrive at Holton at about 7:53 a.m., and there are people there to greet them.
6: And so we pulled up at the ambulance entrance, and the obstetrician came outside to meet us, which I was so glad for, and started taking the history from me while we were unloading.
10: And I was like, "Hi, I'm Dr. Shearhart. I'm an OBGYN. I'm the one on call today. Recommendation is, you know, emergency C-section, if it's okay with you. And we're going to roll you right into the operating room and deliver the baby." So, and Dr. Fuchs also was giving me kind of a sign out about what was happening with her, what her background was, and you know, that she could still feel the cord pulse.
7: They speed the gurney down the hall to the operating room. Katie is far from out of the woods. The baby has to survive through the surgery. And if she does, what about the possibility of brain damage or cerebral palsy? An anesthesiologist puts Katie under. At this point, Dr. Fuchs has been riding the bed for almost 90 minutes. Remember, no more than 10 minutes to C-section is best practice. She still can't leave her post, which means now they have another problem. The nurses can't fit the surgical tool table over Katie the way they normally would, because Dr. Fuchs is in the way. So her back will have to serve as the table. They throw a drape over her, basically a plastic bag. Dr. Fuchs will become part of the surgery.
10: So we basically put the surgical drapes over the top of Dr. Fuchs through the, you know, betadine sterilizing fluid on Katie.
6: They opened a bottle of iodine and dumped it over her belly, over my top of my arm, my forearm that was, you know, near her. So my cheek is laying on Katie's thigh. I have my head sideways, trying to breathe in a little air pocket in this drape. It's a very awkward position, to say the least, for her and me.
10: We have surgical equipment and tubing and electrocautery and suction kind of sitting on top of Dr. Fuchs because she's right there between Katie's legs.
6: I can feel they are putting their tools on my back.
7: But they're missing some usual tools, like a Doppler, to monitor the baby's heartbeat.
6: And nurses sort of scurried about looking for a Doppler. They either couldn't find one or they didn't have one available, but they had no Doppler anyway. And so I told her, "It's okay because I can feel the heartbeat." And so, you know, it had been 120s, but then at one point while they were still prepping, it went down to like 90. And so I called that out to her. I said, "So we're down to 90. You all better hurry."
7: And what is optimum?
6: A normal fetal heart rate is 120 to 160. And so we allow a little bit outside that range, but 90 is definitely getting in trouble. It's often the signal that there's an impending disaster. My fear was the next beat was going to be 60 and the next beat, you know, nothing. And then I did my usual, which I pushed a little harder on the head, tried a little harder to protect the cord, and I felt the heart rate go back up to like the 120s. So then I sort of called out again to reassure them, "We're back up to the 120s. You're okay. We're doing all right."
7: Dr. Shearhart starts the surgery.
10: As soon as she went to sleep, I made the incision, got down to her uterus.
6: I could feel them start to cut the skin and the muscle layers, you know, to enter the abdomen. And I thought, "Oh dear, my fingers are awfully high up there. What if they cut my fingers? I better pull back a little bit at just the right moment, but not too soon to lose the heartbeat." So I withdrew a little bit, and then I could sort of feel them, that they were in the uterus.
10: And my hand reached down to pull the baby's head out, and our hands touched. So my hand touched Dr. Fuchs's hand as I was lifting the baby's head out of the incision.
7: The C-section is done in 2 minutes, and the baby is breathing. She's born at 7:58 a.m. She's 7 pounds, 12 ounces. Dr. Fuchs, gasping for air under the drape, slithers out and climbs off the table. When she leaves the OR, she's shaky, starts to see black before her eyes. She almost passes out from the sheer effort of the delivery. Her nurse, the one with the big blue eyes and the loud voice, she runs and gets her a chair and a glass of water. When Katie wakes up, her baby is alive. But she's in an incubator that has lots of tubes. Katie can't be with her, and they can't stay here in the hospital. With the department closed, the nurse is gone. Holton has no way to admit a newborn, no one to take care of the baby, or of Katie, who should recover in a hospital for a couple of days. The Life Flight medics are there, and they start getting the baby ready to fly to a bigger hospital. Katie doesn't understand what's happening.
5: I could see her off to my left when she was getting worked on. And then when I was in the recovery room, she was still getting worked on, because then that's when they put her in their incubator type thing. I still didn't get to hold her.
7: Then they load the newborn into the Life Flight helicopter, and it takes off for Eastern Maine Medical.
5: I cried. I mean, like, I didn't know at that time. I didn't know how she was. I didn't get to see her. I didn't get to know anything. And then I just saw her wheel her away. It's just I don't know how to describe. It's a very hard thing, especially seeing her leave. I don't know. It's just hard. It was hard. Very hard.
7: Katie has to follow her new baby to the other hospital by ambulance. But she's just out of a major surgery. She needs an OB nurse to accompany her. And Holton doesn't have anyone. So the ER makes another call to Heather Quint. Heather's the nurse you heard at the opening of this story, the one who used to run labor and delivery and got the sudden matter-of-fact news that the OB department was closing. They ask her to go with Katie in the ambulance. Heather races to the hospital and walks into the recovery room. I asked Heather why she showed up that day.
11: I wanted to be like, when they closed it down, I wanted to be like, okay, this is what you guys want. This is what you're going to get. But the nurse in me, the person in me, that's my patient. Hell yes, I'm going to be there. I threw on my clothes and I was there and I went to Bangor with her and I sat and I held her hand and I talked to her the entire time. So no. Oh, when I got the call, I wanted to be like, figure it out, but not when my patients are involved. I'm like, yep, I'll be right down.
7: When I think about what it took to deliver this one baby, this is the thing I've been struck by the most. So many people's instinct to save a life, no matter what. Right now in America, the majority of rural hospitals no longer have labor and delivery departments. And instead, here is a collection of people choosing to jump in, to fill in gaps. This is a success story. Katie's baby is fine, healthy, no brain damage, no cerebral palsy, which is remarkable because this baby was much more likely to die than to survive. This is what success can look like today. In some places, we're creating a hero-based healthcare system, and we can't rely on the Avengers in order to have a baby, the whole Marvel universe showing up to help a person give birth safely. That's what hospitals are for.
2: Elaine Appleton Ground. That story was produced by Louis Sullivan and edited by Thea Bennin. Elaine originally learned about this story from reporting by Emily Hedegaard and Stephanie McFeeters of the Maine Monitor. Coming up, raise your hand if you know what Trud de la Chestia means. That's in a minute, comrades, from Chicago Public Radio, when our program continues.

0: This American Life from Ira Glass. Today's program, I couldn't help but notice, we have stories where people see a new future arrive, one that is not quite as pleasant as the past, and they can't help themselves. They take action in some way or another in their own little corner of the world. We've arrived at Act Two of our program. Act Two, conversations about important things. So the documentary that won this year's Academy Award is called Mr. Nobody Against Putin. It was co-directed by a Russian guy and an American, Pasha Talantkin and David Borenstein. And it's about the propaganda campaign that was rolled out in Russia after Russia invaded Ukraine in 2022, and the shock of that propaganda push for one person in particular. If you haven't seen the film, it is really worth seeing. And one of the people on staff here at This American Life, Valerie Kipnis, has watched it 4 times. She'll tell you why. Here's Val.
1: Here are some scenes from my family growing up. Someone, let's say my mom, would say this to me. Glory to labor. She'd say it in Russian. Then she'd hand me a broom. Or she'd say, Trud dele chestie. Labor is a matter of honor. She used to say that on Sunday mornings when she woke me up for chores. These are all propaganda slogans from her upbringing in the Soviet Union. She and my dad both grew up there. My dad would say things like this too. So did my grandmothers. They both live with us. And these lines always got a laugh from each other. Like my mom would say, Partia, nash rulevoy. The party is our helmsman. And my grandmother Bella would laugh and say, last time I saw that one was on the wall of an auditorium. Unlike them, I grew up here, which meant I was always behind, always playing catch-up in a household full of inside jokes, always trying to see into this world they had in their heads. I was obsessed with it. So I'd ask the same questions over and over again, and they would answer my questions, patiently, kindly, on long car rides, on the subway to school, on our walks near the BQE. But I kept going. I wanted to understand what it actually felt like to live surrounded by banners and slogans. My grandmother would shrug and say, Что было, то было. It just was what it was. It didn't feel special to us. We didn't know another version of life. And then she'd call me by my family nickname, Pachimuchka, which means roughly, kid who drives us crazy by asking why all the time. Being a Pachimuchka and all, it's only natural that I watched this new documentary 4 times. 3 times before it won the Oscar. Just saying. And the thing I couldn't get enough of was that here was a movie that answered some of the questions I'd been asking for so long. The documentary starts less than a month after Russia invaded Ukraine, the beginning of the full-scale invasion. And it focuses on one school in one town in Russia, as the Ministry of Education rolls out a massive nationwide propaganda campaign, a new, quote, patriotic curriculum, which would include new lesson plans for teachers, nationalistic poem recitations for students, mandatory school-wide salutes to the flag, and mandatory lessons called «разговоры о важном», conversations about important things, where teachers are asked to talk about stuff like the importance of war songs or the heroism of Russian fighters. Also, a single approved set of history textbooks written by 2 people closely affiliated with the Kremlin. High schoolers would start paramilitary training in gym class. And in the school that's in the documentary, one teacher captures how this all plays out, Pasha Talantkin. And I called him up. Here is a person who made a whole film about what it felt like to see slogans in the auditorium. Different slogans than the ones my parents and grandparents grew up with. A very different time, but with an undeniable similarity. Both then and now, the state had a tight grip on its own people. And here was Pasha, who wasn't just seeing what was happening around him. He wanted the whole world to see what he was seeing. This is Pasha. He's got a round, wide-eyed baby face, big glasses. He's an impish kind of person who talks through a smile like he's in on some joke you don't know about.

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1: Is performing the new lessons. He'd be filming the new flag salutes and paramilitary trainings. And he'd be sending all of that footage to the government as proof of compliance. I wanted to know what he thought of his new role as he was doing it, how it actually felt. He answered by telling me a story that never made it into the film.
2: What was I thinking about when I filmed this? I mean, at first I was just, how do you say this in Russia? I started like sweating under my visor. I just lost my mind about what was happening. I just totally freaked out. When I was going to film computer class, it didn't end up in the final cut. I asked myself a question. Who is that idiot who is going to be watching all this? I mean, who is he? Who is that moron? I mean, it should be some sort of paid job sitting and watching all this. I mean, they should pay you some money for that, at least a little bit. Anyway, I did this one little bit of trickery where I left in only the beginning of the class, where the teacher says, "Hello, kids," and the end, where they say, "Okay, class is over." But the shot itself went the whole time of the class, 45 minutes. So in the middle, there was just a black screen, as if something had gone wrong with my camera. And I sent the video in, and I sat there waiting as they looked over the footage. And I kept waiting for them to say, you know, "We can't see it. Something went wrong. It's just a blank screen." And they didn't give me a single note. And I thought, holy s***, I'm here not to actually record, but to surveil the teachers, you know. Watch out, we're watching you. We have a camera. Here it is, recording you. And in that moment, I thought, I'm being used. I'm being used.
1: He figured, yeah, okay, they were using him. But he was simultaneously and obsessively filming the changes at his school for his own purposes. And the footage that Pasha captured was really eye-opening for me. It answered so many of the questions I'd badgered my family with over the years. Because the propaganda, as it rolls out, is sort of the opposite of what I'd always imagined it would be. You know, the classic images of state control. The seamless, crisp obedience. Massive signs, arms being raised in unison, echoey speeches delivered to neat rows of thousands of people. Pasha shows scenes that are so intimate and small and messy. A teacher is stumbling over new words she's now required to say. Denazification, demilitarization. He films teenagers, bored out of their minds, staring blindly into space, as another teacher tells them. If you were born in this country and you don't believe we're doing the right thing, then leave. Go to the country that you think is better. Pasha films young kids with these tiny red berets chanting new slogans in an assembly. They're excited, but looking at each other like, right? We're saying the right thing? The school days in the film look kind of normal, in so many ways, despite all the changes. Kids still horse around and tease each other. There are still piano recitals. It's still just school. But Pasha was like the kid in the emperor's new clothes. Every change stood out to him, and he couldn't stop talking about it. His own mother was like, "Of course these things are happening. They've always been this way. Shut up." And he argued with her. He lived in a sort of continuous state of shock about the war, about the propaganda. And he told me that when the patriotic curriculum started, he kept sort of waiting for the people around him to freak out as much as he was about what they were being asked to do. But most people just went along with it, adapted, or chose to stay quiet. I wondered why he didn't do that. Then when I talked to him, I got it. For starters, Pasha and I are almost the same age, in our 30s. And part of why he's so stunned by what's happening is because of the era he grew up in. It was right after the Soviet

0: Soviet Union fell apart, but before Vladimir Putin really started consolidating power. So Pasha was raised in this short window of time when students weren't flooded with slogans and propaganda in the schools, when schools were left mostly untouched by the state apparatus, because the state apparatus had fallen apart. And so what Pasha was seeing was something my parents and grandparents never got to see, the beginning of a propaganda push in the schools, which meant he understood what his school was losing when it adopted these changes. And he knew what he was personally losing as nationalism became more and more strictly enforced. Over and over again in the film, he addresses people in his life in the camera directly. Like, can you believe this? Why is this happening? Почему? He told me that off camera, he had many more exchanges like that, especially with the other teachers.
1: The teachers came to me. They said, Паша, we don't like all this. And then they come into class and started to say what the Ministry of Education had sent over to them. The teachers are hostages of this system, too.
0: Паша also saw himself as a hostage. Before the war and the new curriculum, Паша was the teacher with the Pussy Riot poster on his wall. The cool guy. The weirdo whose office all the theater kids hung out in. The teacher who had different politics than what was on TV every night. And for a while, even after the war was underway, he was able to continue being that guy. He wore blue and yellow paper clips on his clothing as symbols of support for Ukraine. He hung an image of an anti-war flag in his office, flipped a Russian flag outside the school upside down. One time, he even played Lady Gaga singing the Star Spangled Banner during a flag assembly, instead of the Russian national anthem. In the movie, he does things that I could not believe he was getting away with. In a country that was introducing laws to criminalize things like even saying that the war was in fact a war. How on earth could he just do these things and not get in trouble?
2: Ко мне изначально было такое отношение, что
1: people sort of saw me as a jester, a holy fool. You know, there he goes, walking around, being foolish. In Russia, there is this historical tradition that the jester, the holy fool, could speak out, even to the Tsar, you know, the lowest level of society, the most seemingly worthless people. They could say exactly what they thought, tell anyone, right to their face.
0: But that didn't mean the Tsars would just ignore him forever. When I talked to Pasha about how his constant provoking was playing out in real life, he told me that behind the scenes of making the film, he could feel his status changing from holy fool to persona non grata. When I asked Pasha what this period of his life felt like, he gave me an answer that I can't help but classify as literally the most Russian thing I've ever heard. He said it was like this one painting he loves, Barge Haulers on the Volga, which is an oil on a canvas painting by Ilya Repin. It depicts 11 men hauling a barge along the banks of a river. These men are at the point of collapse from exhaustion, oppressed by heavy, hot weather, leaning into these big leather straps attached to the boat they're pulling. They're exhausted, covered in dirt. But among them stands a younger man, whose face is in the path of the sun. He looks in a different direction. He looks up, and his body refuses to pull the boat. He seems to be the only one questioning the work they're being asked to do.
1: Like, why are we doing all this? And the rest of them just keep their head down? Keep pulling this ship along the Volga? As if they don't hear what he's saying. It's like you're speaking different languages. You won't understand each other. You don't have points of contact. You don't have common views on, you know, basically any questions. You can't discuss issues that demand discussion. They require it not because you can change something, but because you need to not be alone. You need to speak in order to feel support, to find at least one person that you can talk about this with. But there's no one.
0: There's one last scene in the film that really got to me. It's so inside, in a way that lets you really feel how much has changed in this one school, this one town. Pasha gets invited to this party of a recent graduate, Vanya, who's heading off to the army. It's his going away party, All his friends toast to him and wish him luck in the future. They post for pictures with Vanya. Instead of cheese, they say army. Then they take turns shaving his head with a shaver that breaks halfway through the process. Паша takes a turn at shaving Vanya's head. As he does it, he asks, "You decided to sign up on your own?" Vanya says, "Didn't have time. They sent for me." Паша says, "Why didn't you call me?" Vanya sort of shrugs, as if Pasha's question is dumb and annoying. But then quietly he mumbles, "It just all happened so fast, in a split second." Besides that, it's all laughs and jokes and debauchery. The shaving part is funny. Everyone's kind of wasted. But then, as it gets late, Vanya and his friends start embracing. One guy cries and hugs him, tells him that he really loves him so much that he won't forget him. He tells him, "You're like a brother to me, not by blood, but by soul." Vanya doesn't look so brave in the dark. He looks small and scared. His friends also do. And that's when it hit me. Before now, Vanya and the others seem like they maybe believed in this war, like they wouldn't mind going to fight for Russia. But in this moment, it feels like you can see everyone grasp the realness of the thing they'd been saying, and then immediately understand that there was now no turning back. Like a joke gone too far. Because at this point, so many Russians have gone to fight this war. And well over 100,000 Ukrainians have been killed in it. Do people believe the propaganda? I wondered this question over and over again as I was watching. Does Vanya actually believe in the war he's going to fight? Do the teachers believe that Russia is denazifying Ukraine? Do the kids throwing fake grenades believe in the country they're being trained to defend? It's a version of the question I've been asking my family my whole life. But did you believe in the things you were being taught? The things you were doing? The slogans hung up in the gym? Those are the questions they seem the most frustrated by. It took me asking Pasha to figure out why. When I asked him if the people around him believe in all this, he scoffed at me, the way my grandma does. Like, "That's a bad question, you dummy journalist. Don't you understand?" He told me it doesn't matter if people believe in it or not. What matters is that they say it, that they hang the slogans, teach the lessons, sing the anthems.
1: First, it's a routine that's like, you know, I believe, I don't believe, but I say it. Then it becomes culture. These lessons are already in the schedule. Everyone's used to it. You got to say this, you got to listen to that, you got to raise the flag or whatever else. And then it becomes a cage. And you think this is normal. And I'd also add that the cage actually remains open. And you can leave it at any moment. But as soon as you do, you realize that everyone else is in the cage. You walk out and you realize that you've become an outcast, a loner. That, like, your opinion, you, yourself, you don't matter to anyone. And that's also the work of propaganda. That's what it does.
0: Паша became more and more isolated, retreated from his friends and family. They stayed away from him, too. An unmarked vehicle showed up outside his home, and he got scared and left the country without telling anyone where he was going or why. And he can't go back. I should probably fess up now and say, all those times I was asking my family about how they felt growing up, when I was posing those exact questions to Pasha, in the back of my mind, I was always wondering, who would I be if I was put in that situation? What kind of person? Would I be able to see what was happening and push back? When I saw the film and when I talked to Pasha, I found all these similarities between us. We're both similar ages, similar tendency to ask questions. And I did think, quietly, to myself, that had I been put in the situation, I probably would be like Pasha. I told my dad this. Big mistake. He said, "Really? You'd be like that?" What are you doing right now? In this country? There are things happening here that you don't like. Then I said, I'm doing my best. I think. Then he said, well, isn't that great? Your best. What's that got to do with anything?

0: Our program is produced today by Nadia Raymond and edited by Nancy Updike. The people who put together today's show include Hannah Jaffe Wald, Adrian Lilly, Tobin Lowe, Molly Marcello, Catherine Raimondo, Stone Nelson, Ruthie Petito, Ryan Rummery, Ruby Schwartz, Francis Swanson, Christopher Sotala, Marisa Robertson-Texter, Julie Whitaker, and Diane Wu. Our managing editor, Sara Abdurrahman. Senior editor, David Kestenbaum. Our executive editor is Emmanuel Berry. Special thanks today to Emmanuel Perret, David Borenstein, Katya Kitsia, Bella Shayevich, Daniel Pyam, Catherine Emery, Ruth and Mark Fitzpatrick, Henry Frank, Chris Lavoie, and Brett Morse. 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Thanks as always to our program's co-founder, Mr. Tori Malatia. You know, his dream job was actually to be on Sesame Street. When he auditioned, he was told his performance was not quite right for children.
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1: Good morning, I'm Tracy Burcham at the BBC. Russian officials say at least 5 people have been killed in Ukrainian drone attacks overnight, which hit logistical and oil infrastructure sites in Moscow and elsewhere. Russia's biggest online retailer, Wildberries, says its warehouse near St. Petersburg was set alight in the attack. The BBC's Ian McWilliams.
2: As Ukraine continually improves its drone technology, Kyiv is intensifying attacks on energy and logistics hubs deep inside Russia, causing shortages of fuel for the Russian public and of supplies for its military campaign.
1: A group of British teenage girls have sent a campaign film to the Prime Minister, Andy Burnham, calling for change. They say they regularly experience extreme misogyny at school. Megan Patterson.
3: Much of the film is too explicit to share, but it includes threats of rape. The government said it was taking bold and decisive action to halve violence against women and girls, with changes being introduced from September to help teachers challenge misogyny.
1: And residents of Le Porge, near Bordeaux in southwestern France, have returned to their evacuated village after devastating wildfires uncovered hundreds of Second World War shells. Sophie Glass-Ryan has more details.
4: For some, their return was delayed as demining experts dealt with the hidden cache of Second World War ammunition. Around 400 pieces of ordnance, including mortar shells and anti-tank shells, were discovered when the fire caused some of them to explode, with one shell reportedly going through a house.
1: I'm Tracy Burcham at the BBC in London.
5: Yeah, and I'm Erwin Gratz, Maine Public Radio News. Good morning. Maine Republican Senator Susan Collins has yet to say if she'll vote to confirm Todd Blanche as Attorney General. A Senate committee is expected to vote today to recommend Blanche's nomination. This comes after Blanche provided in writing assurances to kill the so-called anti-weaponization fund and limit protections from IRS oversight for President Trump, his family, and its businesses. A spokesperson tells the Bangor Daily News Collins wants to confirm details of those assurances given to two other Republican senators. Mainers can now request an absentee ballot.

0: Highs for anywhere from 74 to 87 degrees. Winds out of the west-northwest, 7 to 16 miles an hour. So some of those warmest temperatures may actually be at the coast. For tonight, clear, lows 56 to 65. Tomorrow, partly to mostly sunny. Highs in the 80s everywhere. By Thursday, partly sunny. Some spots will be in the low 90s.
1: Redistributing wealth through things like taxation gets a lot of pushback in this country. So what would you think about a different approach to income inequality called pre-distribution?
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1: Pre-distribution, a novel idea on how to make all Americans better off. 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
3: On the next Maine Calling, repercussions of the fatal ICE shooting in Biddeford. I'm Jennifer Rooks. 3 weeks after an ICE agent killed Yoan Sebastian Duran Guerrero, what is the impact? We'll talk with local community leaders and immigrant groups about how the event changed the community. And the new Maine law limiting local cooperation with ICE. Maine Calling, Tuesday, live at 11 and again at 8 on Maine Public Radio.
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5: It's primary day in several states after months of ads and tens of millions of dollars in political spending. A check in on how money is flowing this campaign season.
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5: From Marketplace in Washington, I'm Kimberly Adams. Seven states are set to hold primary elections this week. Polls open today in Washington, Kansas, Virginia, Missouri, and Michigan, where spending has poured into the primary. Brendan Glavin is director of Insights at Open Secrets, which tracks money in politics. He says outside groups spent about $75 million in the Michigan primary. One race has drawn particular attention, the Democratic Senate primary, where U.S.-Israel relations have become a source of tension.
7: You know, the United Democracy Project, plus some other groups affiliated with AIPAC, have been big, big spenders all year. But with this race in particular, it's a real hot button issue, and that's been driving a lot of the spending.
5: More broadly, in races across the nation so far this campaign season, Glavin says Democratic candidates have generally raised more, while Republican Party committees currently have more money available to help their candidates. Another major factor, President Trump's Political Action Committee.
7: The big X factor is Donald Trump's, the MAGA Inc. super PAC has $400 million in the bank, and that money is all available to be spent on these elections.
5: He says Democratic candidates don't have a counterpart to that right now. This is the first major election cycle since the Supreme Court struck down federal limits on coordinated campaign spending at the end of June, but Glavin says it's still too early to know how much that decision will affect fundraising. Next week, Connecticut, Minnesota, Vermont, and Wisconsin hold their primaries. We'll keep an eye on those races as well. Let's do the numbers. The FTSE in London is up 0.3%. Dow, S&P, and NASDAQ futures are up in the 0.1% to 0.7% range, with the Dow future up 171 points. The 10-year Treasury yield is up at 4.69%. Oil prices are up almost 2% this morning, with Brent crude trading at almost $86 a barrel.
6: 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Horizon3.ai.
5: When the Trump administration made massive cuts to the federal workforce, remember DOGE, Maryland, which is right next to us here in D.C., was hit hard. It lost close to 25,000 federal jobs last year, more than any other state. To help out their neighbors, some Marylanders have formed a kind of club where the goal is to redistribute money. Marketplace's Stephanie Hughes reports.
8: Last spring, Finan Adamson was job hunting in Baltimore. He had recently graduated with a master's from the School of Public Health at Johns Hopkins, but there wasn't a lot doing in public health at the time.
9: You know, with the big cuts to the public health agencies, there were a lot of out-of-work public health professionals who were, you know, more qualified than me for a lot of the jobs I was interested in.
8: Then Adamson learned about a new kind of club where another member would give him some money each month, $180 or so, while he didn't have any.
9: It was like a small relief valve to get some money for groceries, mostly.
8: Adamson had become a member of the Community Guaranteed Income Club. It was started last year by his friend, Alex Zhu, another Marylander, who was inspired by the concept of universal basic income.
10: We've been running for over a year now, and we have helped redistribute over $20,000.
8: The club's 54 members each self-report their monthly income, subtract taxes and student loan payments, and then the club uses a formula to redistribute the money.
10: We calculate the average, and the people who make above the average send money to the people who make below the average, and we tell them who to send to.
8: Right now, the member with the highest income makes about $10,000 a month post-tax. That person's sending out $700, split between multiple people. Members with no money coming in each get about $200 a month. And some have incomes that vary. That includes singer Elisheva Prant. Here she is performing at an event in D.C. this spring. Prant gets paid for about half of her performance gigs. This one, for example, was unpaid. She also works as a teacher.
11: My voice teaching is pretty consistent, but my performance work is not.
8: In months where she has more performance gigs lined up, Prant usually gives money, about $80 or so. And when she doesn't, she gets it, up to $100.
11: It's just been a little bit more of a cushion. That money I like intend to go toward groceries.
8: Most UBI programs have been experimental, but a more consistent income is one of the main benefits, says Stacia West, a professor at the University of Tennessee.
12: When that income volatility is smoothed, we often see reductions in things like anxiety and depression.
8: One of West's studies found people also had more time and energy to look for jobs. And in Baltimore, some club members found jobs and turned from being receivers to givers. That includes Finan Adamson, who found work last summer.
9: I have enough money to live, and it feels good to like give back to some friends.
8: However, he's planning to leave the club. He thinks the $180 he's giving each month could go farther if he gives it to someone in a less wealthy country. Also, as the club's grown, he doesn't know as many of the people he's helping out.
9: So I do want to be able to like give to friends who I know who are struggling.
8: Other members have left for different reasons, and this does create a challenge for the club. Right now, there's a wait list to join for people who make less money, and a constant hunt for people who can give it. In Baltimore, I'm Stephanie Hughes for Marketplace.
5: And the biggest names in AI are headed to the White House today. Meta, Anthropic, OpenAI, and Google will meet with officials to discuss the government safety testing their most advanced AI models. This comes days after Anthropic admitted its AI breached three more private companies during testing. The White House has not provided details on how the tests will be conducted or how the results will be reported. Our producers are Emma Condon, Tamar Fagan, Ashley Rodriguez, Ariana Rosas, and Erica Soderstrom. Our senior producer is Alex Schroeder. Our supervising senior producer is Meredith Gerritsen-Morby. And in Washington, I'm Kimberly Adams with the Marketplace Morning Report. From APM, American Public Media.
0: 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Good morning. President Trump says there are last chance talks underway with Iran. Iran denies that. It's 7 o'clock. I'm Erwin Gratz with Steve Inskeep and A. Martinez, and this is Morning Edition on Maine Public Radio. Iran says it's negotiating with Oman over the future control of the Strait of Hormuz. Governor Mills joins in the effort to save a birthing center and a hospital. Coming up later this half hour, the toll the Ukraine war has taken on Russia.
13: In 2022, Russia had it pretty good. Now, relations with Europe have totally unraveled.
0: Today is Tuesday, August 4th, 2026. Former President Obama is 65 today. The forecast is for sunshine, highs in the 70s and 80s today. It'll stay sunny and get hotter tomorrow and Thursday. 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
14: Live from NPR News in New York City, I'm Dwahali Saikautau. Michigan Democrats are voting today for an open Senate seat that could signal the future direction of the party and possibly shape the battle for control of the chamber this fall. NPR's Sam Greenglass reports the primary is seen as a test of how farther left-leaning candidates looking to disrupt the status quo will fare in a battleground state.
15: Epidemiologist Abdul El-Sayed has the backing of Vermont Senator Bernie Sanders, who won the Michigan primary in 2016. El-Sayed has made criticism of corporate money in politics central.
16: The problem too often with the Democratic Party is that we have an instinct to say the right thing, but we're bought off by the people who are on the side of doing the wrong thing.
15: Congresswoman Haley Stevens got late endorsements from Michigan heavyweights like Governor Gretchen Whitmer and retiring Senator Gary Peters.
17: You know, I'm just beating MAGA four times in my congressional races, and I'm passing laws, and I'm doing damn good work.
15: Whoever wins will face former Republican Congressman Mike Rogers this fall. Sam Greenglass, NPR News, Farmington Hills, Michigan.
14: Senate Democrats are releasing a report this morning suggesting that big U.S. banks had concerns for years about money moves made by suspected sex trafficker Jeffrey Epstein. But NPR's Scott Horsley reports the banks are accused of keeping those worries to themselves until after Epstein was arrested.
18: The report from Democrats on the Senate Finance Committee says more than a dozen bankers at J.P. Morgan Chase, Bank of America, and Deutsche Bank raised red flags about the money that Epstein was moving around the world. But in most cases, bankers failed to alert the Treasury Department until Epstein was charged with sex trafficking in 2019. Under the Bank Secrecy Act, bankers are supposed to notify the government whenever they suspect a client is moving funds to launder money or carry out other illegal activities. Committee Democrats want the Justice Department to investigate why suspicious activity reports were not filed about Epstein in a more timely manner. They also want to tighten reporting requirements in the future. Scott Horsley, NPR News, Washington.
14: The U.S. Attorney for the District of Columbia, Jeanine Pirro, met with President Trump at the White House yesterday, shortly after he told reporters that he was unhappy with her decision to drop charges against a former Olympic athlete accused of vandalizing the Lincoln Memorial reflecting pool.
19: We weren't necessarily thrilled with the contractor, but they did a job and they were fixing any problems. But then it got carried away because the judge was extremely unfriendly to Jeanine. And frankly, I think she choked.
14: Pirro's decision put her at odds against Trump, a longtime political ally and Trump appointee. The president has not said if he would remove her for Friday's court filing. You're listening to NPR News from New York City. An Israeli official is rejecting criticism from President Trump's Board of Peace envoy, saying Israel must continue to attack Hamas during what was supposed to be a 10-month ceasefire. NPR's Frank Langfitt has the latest from Tel Aviv.
20: Board of Peace envoy Nikolai Mladenov wrote the following on X on Sunday. Quote, 2 days of strikes across Gaza have killed civilians and destroyed medical supplies that people depend on, end quote. But Aron Spielman, The Israeli Prime Minister's office spokesman said Israel must keep attacking Hamas to weaken it further.
2: Just like in any country, when they're facing an enemy who wants to kill them, the very first step is removing the ability of that enemy to harm you.
20: The disagreement highlights the different goals of Israeli Prime Minister Benjamin Netanyahu and President Trump, who's seeking a rapid end to the war. More than 73,000 people have been killed in Gaza during the fighting, according to the Gaza Health Ministry. Frank Langford, NPR News, Tel Aviv.
14: The highest temperature documented in the last 122 years of South Korean history was recorded this past Sunday in the city of Yangsan. That's northeast of the port city of Busan. The temperature, 108.5 degrees Fahrenheit, or 42.5 degrees Celsius. The record heat wave since May has killed 16 people so far, and Seoul is today bracing for this week's first severe heat wave warning. President Lee Jae-myung told cabinet officials the government needs a fundamental overhaul of what he described as a national crisis since this extreme weather is becoming normal. This is NPR.
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0: Good morning from Maine Public Radio at 6 minutes after 7 on this Tuesday morning. Governor Mills and Democratic Congresswoman Shelley Pingree are urging Maine Health to preserve labor and delivery services at Lincoln Hospital in Damariscotta. In an email, Mills is asking the system board to suspend the scheduled vote Thursday on the issue and implement a 2-year delay. Mills says that will allow time to consider alternatives and assess how additional rural health funding resources may help. Congresswoman Pingree sent a letter saying the consequences of closure could be devastating for patients, staff, and surrounding towns. She pledged to continue advocating for stronger federal support for rural health care. Maine has lost more than a third of its birthing units, including 4 last year. A South Portland man is expanding a lawsuit against 2 Immigration and Customs Enforcement agents to include the entire agency. Robert Peck, a U.S. citizen, is seeking monetary penalties under a federal law that provides an avenue to sue the government for harm caused by a federal employee. He alleges 2 ICE agents violated his constitutional rights by threatening to arrest him for observing them during the January enforcement surge. His lawyer, David Webert, says the amended complaint expands on a previous suit filed under state law.
22: So I've got both legal methods of having some accountability here. Neither one's perfect, but they definitely have some, you know, significance to get a ruling from a judge and jury that this is illegal.
0: I'm Erwin Gratz.
23: Morning edition from NPR News. I'm Steve Inskeep in Washington, D.C.
24: And I'm A. Martinez in Culver City, California. The Senate Judiciary Committee is expected to vote today on Todd Blanche's nomination for Attorney General.
23: This is a step toward Blanche's final confirmation, and he appears to have the majority now that 2 Republicans have said their objections have been addressed. Blanche made statements relating to a fund that could be paid to the president's political supporters and also a tax immunity deal. In a few moments, we'll hear from a Democrat who sits on that same committee, Senator Alex Padilla of California.
24: NPR Justice correspondent Ryan Lucas joins us now with more. So, Ryan, for much of the past week, it wasn't really clear whether Blanche's nomination would get through or actually survive. So now the Senate Judiciary Committee is about to vote on it. What changed?
25: All right. Well, what happened is Blanche and the Justice Department managed to provide the sort of written guarantees that addressed the demands of Senators John Cornyn and Tom Tillis. Now, Cornyn and Tillis are both Republican members of the Senate Judiciary Committee. Their support is critical for Blanche's nomination to advance, and they wanted written confirmation that a controversial $1.8 billion anti-weaponization fund is dead, and also written limits to a tax immunity deal for Trump, his family, and businesses. Late Sunday, Blanche released 2 documents that purport to address those. One says it formally rescinds the order that created the anti-weaponization fund, meaning the fund is dead. The other purports to clarify the scope of the tax immunity deal, including that it only applies retroactively and only to Trump, 2 of his sons, and the Trump Organization. That said, legal experts say neither document that Blanche released is actually legally binding, and they don't provide the sort of ironclad guarantees that they purport to. But they are enough for Cornyn and Tillis, who yesterday thanked Blanche for the assurances and said they would now support his nomination.
24: Yeah, and typically Republicans rubber stamp the president's nominees. But why was this issue one that really got these two senators to hold up Blanche's nomination?
25: Look, this anti-weaponization fund was deeply unpopular with Republican senators from the very beginning. Remember, this would be $1.8 billion of taxpayer money that the DOJ said could be doled out to, in essence, anyone. That includes rioters who attacked the Capitol on January 6th and beat up cops. The tax immunity deal was also problematic for some Republicans. As Cornyn himself put it last week, that deal would provide Trump with benefits that no other American taxpayer could get. To be clear, those benefits still very much remain in place. It's also worth pointing out that there is a long list of other issues at the Justice Department that legal experts, department veterans think should make Congress question Blanche's leadership, as well as his fitness to be attorney general.
24: Okay, such as?
25: Well, some point to his handling of the Epstein files. You can also look at the department's politicization under Blanche or the targeting of Trump's perceived enemies. But more broadly, there's also the unraveling of what's known as the presumption of regularity, this idea that courts assume that DOJ officials are acting properly, acting in good faith, that they're making accurate factual representations in court. Under this administration, federal judges, we have seen them repeatedly express concerns about the Justice Department not complying with court orders. Judges have questioned the representations that the DOJ has made in court. We have also seen high-profile cases unravel in spectacular fashion just in the past few days. For example, the U.S. Attorney's Office here in D.C. moved to dismiss its felony vandalism case against former Olympic canoeist for damage to the Lincoln Memorial reflecting pool. In a court filing, the DOJ said the damage to the reflecting pool wasn't caused by vandalism, but instead was just the result of a botched insulation job. So a dramatic climb down, and as I said, really a long list of issues that raise concerns for many folks about Blanche, and yet these issues haven't really been much of a speed bump at all in his nomination process.
24: That's NPR's Ryan Lucas. Ryan, thanks.
25: Thank you.
23: We've called Democratic Senator Alex Padilla of California, who sits on the Senate Judiciary Committee. Senator, good morning.
1: Good morning, Steve. Thanks for having me.
23: Okay, Ryan Lewis said there that Ryan Lucas said there that Blanche's statements are not legally binding. Does that mean he could revive the tax deal and the fund that Trump likes?
1: Well, that's certainly how a lot of us are reading it, Steve. But let's remember the bigger picture here. As I said during his confirmation hearing, Todd Blanche is simply unfit to serve as Attorney General of the United States. He's made no secret about carrying out Trump's political agenda. He shunned any notion that the Attorney General of the Department of Justice should serve independently of the political priorities of the president. He's been Deputy Attorney General for almost a year and a half and acting for the last couple of months, and has carried out the agenda of retribution on behalf of Donald Trump. He botched the Epstein files, as we just discussed a minute ago, this tax immunity deal. Todd Blanche claims he was Donald Trump's personal attorney, but he's continuing to act as if he's still Donald Trump's personal attorney, and the American people deserve better.
23: You mentioned the tax deal here, and one particular provision of it seems still to be in effect, even if Blanche's notes were binding. He left intact some provisions that would grant broad immunity to the president and his adult children and their business for past conduct. Do you regard that as binding on the next administration, whoever it may be?
1: No, and some people would many people interpret this as not even binding to this administration, because it's not a formal legal document or memo. It's a couple of paragraphs. Who knows who drafted them? They were signed by Todd Blanche. The original deal was signed by Todd Blanche after he negotiated with Todd Blanche. He's representing both the president and the Department of Justice. It makes no sense. Nothing to keep this administration from creating another fund by another name for the same purpose tomorrow, maybe most likely right after the November election, if they're doing this to try to evade political consequences as we approach the midterms. And it does nothing to prevent payments to January 6th insurrectionists from other accounts at the Department of Justice. So huge holes in this whole thing. Disappointing to see that Senators Cornyn and Tillis have shifted their opposition to support of Todd Blanche We're still in opposition on the Democratic side and hoping that there's other Republicans, once this gets to the full Senate, that will step up and do the right thing.
23: Senators Cornyn and Tillis can say, well, we got these written statements from the Attorney General nominee. What would you say to them?
1: Yeah, again, disappointed because these written statements provide no assurances. The vast majority of lawyers will agree. Trump's lawyers obviously will disagree.
23: How much would you say the Department of Justice has changed over the past year and a half? Many people have been fired. Many people have walked out the door. Many offices have been changed. Priorities have been changed. How would you assess the overall change of that agency?
1: Yeah, it's not a Department of Justice that you would recognize, that most people would recognize. And this was a key theme that I brought up, again, during Todd Blanche's most recent confirmation hearing, the historic independence of the Department of Justice. The people of the United States, the Constitution, is best served when you have an attorney general who will serve and uphold the rule of law independent of the political priorities, certainly priorities of retribution of the President of the United States. When offered a chance to address that, Todd Blanche immediately reverted to, well, this is the executive branch. I serve as the president's lawyers. It is exactly not what the job requires and not what the people expect and deserve.
23: If we look below the level of Todd Blanche, the acting attorney general, has the personnel of that agency changed dramatically? By which I mean, if there were a Democratic administration in a couple of years, would it be filled with people who take President Trump's view of the law?
1: There's, it can be a lot of a culture reshifting back to the rule of law, not Democrat, not Republican, but to upholding the Constitution that needs to be repaired in the next administration. This administration has seen a lot of career professionals leave the Department of Justice. They'd rather leave the careers they were proud of than to pledge their loyalty to Donald Trump and his agenda. We've had recruitment problems at the Department of Justice. So I do think once there's a new administration, a new tone of professionalism and respect for the Constitution that's set, we'll recruit back some talent. But in the meantime, American people are paying the price with these priorities that are just in the wrong direction.
23: What should the Justice Department be doing? What role should it have in the upcoming fall elections? And what role, if any, do you fear it will have?
1: Well, I think we're close enough to the election where both by letter of the law and by practice, there's nothing that should be done to change the rules or certainly interfere with the administration of the November elections. If the Department of Justice plays a role, it's historically been one that observes to ensure there's no foul play in the elections. Nobody's voting rights are infringed upon. Any eligible voter should be able to register and cast their ballot free from interference or intimidation. So no federal agents roving the polls across America to discourage people from voting. You know, quite the opposite. It should be on alert and uphold people's access to the ballot and the administration of free and fair elections. Because there's so many people that don't have the confidence that this administration and this Department of Justice will do it, others are doing it at the state level, at the local level. In the Senate, we just launched a election observer program in that same spirit.
23: How confident are you that there will be free and fair elections this fall?
1: I do feel confident that by and large it will be free and fair elections. As California's former Secretary of State, I know the hard work that state and local elections officials put into, the pride they take in doing their job administering elections, certainly the awareness of the voting public about what may or may not happen, and encouraging voters to exercise all their options. They can vote by mail and avoid any potential conflict or tension at a polling place. You can vote early and not worry about what may or may not happen on election day. But on election day, plenty of voting rights advocates, either on call or out and about to help protect people and their fundamental right to vote.
23: Democratic Senator Alex Padilla of California, thanks so much.
1: Thank you.
23: This is NPR News.
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0: Approaching 20 after 7 on this Tuesday morning, Lou McNally is back to talk about the weather. And Lou, I can see from the radar, it looks like still a little rain there, Presque Isle to Madawaska, and that's about it.
4: Yeah, Frenchville, yeah, and it'll be gone by lunch. Some strong westerly winds are going to aid in that process, and a wind advisory is in effect for the northern quarter of the state up in the county. For everybody else, we've got clearing skies. Small craft advisory still up along the shore for some diminishing southwesterly winds and settling seas, but still enough so that the small craft advisories will be effect until this afternoon. Daytime highs up into the 70s and low 80s, lower humidity, great visibility, nice and dry and comfortable, and it's going to stay that way for pretty much the rest of the week. It looks like on towards Friday or Friday night, we'll see some scattered showers and thunder showers coming in, which may occupy the first part of the weekend, but at this point does not look like a washout. So we'll just look for summer to return here, starting off with some comfortably cool nights into the 50s, but by Thursday night and then a Friday, you know, temperatures will be in the 60s overnight. It's going to get warmer each and every day, and a little bit more humid, too, by the tail end of the week. But for right now, we're off to a great start, and we'll just look for some sunshine and clear skies at night to get us going. And at this hour, that's the way it looks from here.
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24: I'm E. Martinez.
7: And I'm Leila Fadel. We shall outlast them. Those were the words of Soviet leader Nikita Khrushchev for the West during a speech he gave in Moscow in 1956. Communism, he vowed, would outlast capitalism. 70 years on, are Khrushchev's words still a guiding light for Russia's policies, even after the fall of the Soviet Union? Russia expert Hannah Note argues yes in her new book, We Shall Outlast Them. It details the many ways Russia has set out to expand its global influence, including framing the full-scale invasion of Ukraine as a war against the West and its decadence. That kind of propaganda, Note writes, is key to Russia's expanding influence. She sets out to answer the question, why does Russia's messaging resonate?
10: The sources of pro-Russian affinity have formed as layers of storytelling about the past, about past rights and past wrongs. Russia appeals to some because the Soviet Union was a friend, to others because the West is hypocritical, because woke ideas unsettle them, or because democracy no longer delivers. Because the status quo, however defined, is bad.
7: Why has Russia been so successful in the story it tells about itself?
10: Russia has framed the war that it is waging as an anti-neocolonial war. So according to that story, the West is using Ukraine as a proxy in order to dismantle Russia, and Russia is standing up against the imperial West. And that story resonates in other parts of the world, for example, in Africa, because countries there have their own experiences with Western oppression. And one of the reasons why Russia is quite successful in doing so is that it has really gone on the offensive in disseminating this kind of propaganda. Russian media has really spread its tentacles in Africa, in Latin America, in the Middle East.
7: But why does that work when you look at what it's doing in Ukraine, a sovereign state, but also the more quiet interventions across Eastern Europe, Africa, and the Middle East?
10: What Russia is doing in Ukraine is not seen through the prism of colonialism and occupation. And, you know, I have this feeling that the reason for that is that colonialism is not something that white people are doing to other white people in Europe. And there's also a perception of the war in Ukraine as a war that is ultimately one that the West is at fault for.
7: Hmm. In another part of your book, you write about President Donald Trump and you call him disruptor in chief.
10: Mm-hmm.
7: You write that him as an anti-interventionist, an anti-liberal and anti-globalist leader has given Russia some space in its campaign to outlast the West. But also, Trump is an unpredictable leader. So is it something that Russia can really depend on long term?
10: I think the anti-interventionism and anti-globalism in Donald Trump's campaign promised to give Russia some space in its campaign to outlast the West. But the way that U.S. foreign policy has played out in action over the last 18 months mm-hmm. has actually meant that many of Russia's hopes did not materialize. They welcomed the promise of a normalization in the U.S.-Russia relationship. But then if we look at the practice of U.S. foreign policy, of course, we see that Donald Trump has ordered the use of military force against many countries, including Russian partners, Venezuela and Iran. And even though Donald Trump has rolled out the red carpet for Vladimir Putin, there has been no meaningful normalization in the Russia-U.S. relationship or real gains from a Russian point of view.
7: What about when it comes to that propaganda war? Are there things that the West, the United States, is doing that feeds this story that Russia tells about the role of the West and the ills of the world?
10: Well, I do think that the handling of the war in Gaza and this unequivocal support that countries in Europe and the United States led to Israel really made it much easier for Russia to tell a story of Western hypocrisy, of Western double standard, of caring about human rights in some parts of the world and not in others. And Russia really tapped into those grievances quite opportunistically.
7: I mean, I do remember very specific interviews with Palestinians where they would point that out. How can you see occupation and invasion and oppression in Ukraine and not see it with us? A refrain I heard often.
10: Right.
7: Has Putin's, though, laser focus on Ukraine disrupted its larger strategy of domination that we saw through both military backing and propaganda over the years? And I'm thinking of the sort of crumbling of its influence in Syria when Bashar al-Assad fell, the disruption of that in places like Armenia and beyond.
10: In some ways, yes, but it's a mixed picture. If we compare Russia's position in the world today to what it was in January 2022, before Russia invaded Ukraine, Russia's global influence has declined.
7: Mm-hmm.
10: In 2022, Russia had it pretty good. It had strained but still functional relations with Europe and the United States. It had a solid military presence in Syria, in the South Caucasus. It had good relations with China. Now, relations with Europe have totally unraveled. Russia's position in the Middle East has eroded. And the relationship between Russia and China has become a lot more asymmetrical because Russia has become so heavily dependent on China because of Western sanctions. And unless this war ends and something changes dramatically, this trajectory of deepening dependence on China will only continue.
7: Do you see a future where this does change?
10: At the moment, I don't think that President Putin is ready to walk away from this war. Until there is domestic political change inside Russia, Russia looks at itself as a global power. It retains the ambition to project power into other parts of the world.
7: Hannah Note is the director of the Eurasia Nonproliferation Program at the James Martin Center for Nonproliferation Studies. Her book, We Shall Outlast Them, is out today. Hannah, thank you.
10: Thank you so much.
7: This is NPR News.
5: Far out in the Pacific Ocean, more than 1 million square miles of ocean are federally protected. 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
9: Live from NPR News in Washington, I'm Dave Mattingly. As crews continue battling wildfires in much of the western U.S., authorities in Washington state say an arson suspect is under arrest. The 37-year-old man is being held on $1 million bond. He's suspected of starting the Old Trails Fire, one of several wildfires burning near Spokane. Three fires have blackened more than 9,000 acres north of Spokane. Tens of thousands of people have been evacuated there, and hundreds of homes have been destroyed by the flames. Anna King with the Northwest Public Broadcasting has more.
11: Britt Wilson was standing outside of her parents' home in North Spokane. It was just ashes. There were massive trucks working in the background to shut down the gas lines.
12: They had to get out at the last minute, and they couldn't find two of their cats when they left. So, we have no idea where they are or if they're okay. They're probably not. But just, it's just wild. Like, it was like that morning they were fine.
11: Many seniors and families are evacuated to Spokane's convention center. Others are filling up the hotels in town. Most appear spent from exhaustion and worry about what they will find when they are allowed to return home. For NPR News, I'm Anna King in Spokane, Washington.
9: This is NPR News from Washington.
0: And this is Maine Public Radio News. Good morning. I'm Erwin Gratz at 7:31. A panel of judges at the First U.S. Circuit Court of Appeals heard oral arguments last week in a case pitting Maine lobstermen against the Monterey Bay Aquarium Foundation. The aquarium published a sustainability report in 2022 saying lobster gear was causing the entanglement deaths of endangered North Atlantic right whales and discouraged consumers from buying the product. A coalition of lobstermen filed a lawsuit arguing the red listing was based on faulty science and caused financial harm. Amy Saharia, who represents the aquarium, says the case should be dismissed because its findings fall under Maine's anti-SLAPP statute, which protects against lawsuits targeting free speech.
13: The plaintiff's argument is that the report claims that they themselves have either entangled or actually harmed whales. I think the qualifications in the report make quite clear that we were not accusing any particular person of actually harming any whales.
0: The judges did not give a timeline for when a decision might be expected. Maine is one of 25 states suing the Trump administration over its latest tariffs. The administration claims it imposed the latest levies on countries that are doing too little to crack down on imports produced by forced labor. But the suing states argue the administration is trying to get around a U.S. Supreme Court ruling that struck down earlier Trump tariffs. The Portland Hearts of Pine soccer team wants to build a new, bigger stadium in Portland. Team is eyeing land at Cassidy Point. It's currently a Sprague Energy terminal near where Commercial Street meets the Portland end of the Veterans Bridge. The club says its new stadium would seat up to 11,000 people, roughly twice the size of Fitzpatrick Stadium, where the team now plays its home games. The club says it would mostly finance the $50 million project privately, beginning construction next year and opening in 2029. The team says the new stadium would also become home of the women's professional soccer team, which is to begin play next year. And a $360,000 federal grant will help fund a new effort called A Rustic Rising to attract workers to the county and help keep them there. The euro is trading this morning at $1.15.10 U.S., the British pound at $1.34.47 U.S., and the Canadian dollar at 71.20 American. I'm Erwin Gratz, Maine Public Radio News.
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23: 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I'm Steve Inskeep in Washington, D.C.
24: And I'm Amy Martinez in Culver City, California. Federal prosecutors have dropped charges against three people accused of damaging the Lincoln Memorial Reflecting Pool. They blame President Trump's hand-picked contractor instead, a rare pushback from his own administration, as NPR's Rachel Treisman reports.
2: It was 1 month ago when Jeanine Pirro, the U.S. attorney for the District of Columbia, held a press conference about the reflecting pool. She announced that a grand jury had indicted former Olympian David Hearn on a felony property destruction charge.
15: The evidence shows, and will prove beyond a reasonable doubt, that Hearn willfully destroyed property at the Lincoln Memorial Reflecting Pool.
2: Hearn says he simply reached into the pool to touch a floating piece of the new $14 million lining. He pleaded not guilty and was scheduled for trial in September. And then, on Friday, Pirro asked a judge to drop the charge. In a 20-page court filing, Pirro said new evidence from the Department of the Interior shows that the peeling paint was the result of a, quote, botched installation.
16: Their own experts and even the Department of Interior have concluded that no one damaged the reflecting pool.
2: That's attorney Alan Dale. He represents one of the other three people arrested for vandalism. All pleaded not guilty.
16: They're all charged with doing about the same thing, putting their hand in the reflecting pool.
2: By Monday, all three of their misdemeanor charges had been dropped. But their lawyers say the experience will stay with them. One of them said his client lost two jobs. Another described it as humiliating.
17: She's been fingerprinted, she's been photographed, she's a mugshot, she's in the FBI database.
2: Lawyer Jameson Kohler said his client, a local veterinarian, had simply picked up floating paint pieces along with some litter.
17: This is the President of the United States saying these people will be punished. These people are going to jail for a long time. She's horrified and petrified.
2: Trump said Monday he was really disappointed in Pirro, whom he picked for the job.
18: She folded like an umbrella. And people get away with things. It's a disgrace.
2: Trump continued to blame vandals for the damage, but he also found fault with the company.
18: The contractor. But the contractor was rushing. We wanted to get it open for July 4th, and we got it done.
2: Algae and peeling paint caused problems immediately after the pool was refilled. It was drained again after the 4th of July, and it sits empty and fenced off today. Rachel Treisman, NPR News.
0: This week, the Board of Maine Health will decide on a proposal to discontinue labor and delivery services at Lincoln Hospital in Damariscotta. Community members are demanding system leaders keep the unit open. They say the declining number of hospital birthing units across the state poses a threat to the health of mothers and babies and to rural communities. Patty White reports.
19: Dozens of Mainers rallied in downtown Portland Saturday in support of the Damariscotta Hospital's birthing unit. Jenna Marcus says she's worried its closure would discourage young families from settling in a county with the oldest population in the state.
26: Being born and raised in Lincoln County, choosing to move back to raise my family there, it really concerns me about the long-term impact on schools, small businesses, and just the future of the community as a whole.
19: Others here say the fate of the birthing unit has life or death consequences. Leah Hurwitz of Round Pond told rallygoers about her recent harrowing labor experience.
27: We barely had time to figure out what was going on before my water broke and I felt a foot coming out of me.
19: Hurwitz had been scheduled for a C-section in Portland for her breech pregnancy, but was rushed to Lincoln Hospital just 10 minutes from her home and safely delivered her baby.
27: Regionalizing maternity care assumes labor is predictable. It is not. It assumes every mother has a reliable car, a full tank of gas, someone to watch her other kids and clear roads. In a Maine winter or in seasonal tourist traffic on Route 1, that is not a safe assumption. It's a gamble with someone's life.
19: Maine has lost more than a third of its birthing units, including four just last year. The average drive time to get to a birthing hospital is now 45 minutes, the longest in New England. Tim Goltz, a family physician at Lincoln Hospital, says some local patients would have to drive more than an hour to get to the next closest hospitals with labor and delivery services in Brunswick and Rockport.
1: And there's also abundant literature showing that when women have to travel further to deliver their babies, bad things happen. And the bad things are moms die and babies die.
19: But Maine health officials say safety is one of the reasons they're considering the closure. They say annual births below 200 are considered very low. Lincoln's annual births in recent years have numbered roughly 130.
4: And that's a birth every 3 days. And people delivering babies want to be delivering more babies than that.
19: Hospital President Cindy Wade says higher numbers are needed to ensure providers maintain proficiency. And she says the hospital has been struggling to recruit staff. There are midwives and family medicine physicians, including one who can perform C-sections, but
4: it's been, well, we haven't recruited a full-time OBGYN doctor since before 2020.
19: Wade says they've had to cobble together coverage with per diem OBGYNs.
4: We are struggling to figure out an option that would keep labor and delivery at Lincoln. We can't continue to do it the way we're doing today. It has to be different. It's not sustainable the way we're doing it.
19: Opponents of the closure say the birthing unit's safety record is stellar, but fear the decision has already been made.
12: There's just dismissal and resignation. And that resignation, I think, has sort of leaked out from the leadership into the board members and everyone else, but it certainly hasn't leaked out into the community or the providers.
19: Margaret Reynolds is among several local moms who formed a coalition to prevent the closure.
12: And so I was hoping with our energy we could come in and really like show them, hey, you know, there are many other ways.
19: The coalition has held rallies and press conferences with political leaders. They've sent letters signed by more than 50 Maine health providers and staff to local, regional, and system boards. Les Fossil resigned from the Lincoln Hospital Board after it voted in July on whether to recommend closing the birthing unit. But Fossil says he can't discuss how they voted or their deliberations, and that's part of the problem.
10: I do not believe in hiding from people. And they had police out front because they were scared of the public. You know, my suggestion was that they bring the opponents in and have them present in front of the board, get both sides.
19: Lincoln Hospital physician Tim Goltz is hoping the system board for Maine Health will delay a scheduled vote on Thursday to consider other options.
1: If Maine Health wants to stay true to its vision of having the healthiest communities in America, it's crucial that we preserve the services that we have in Damariscotta.
19: A request to interview the CEO of Maine Health, Andy Muller, for the story was declined. For Maine Public Radio News, I'm Patty White.
0: 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Good morning.
14: Good morning. I'm Tracy Burcham at the BBC. The oil giant Saudi Aramco has reported a big surge in profits, even as severe disruption of supply routes continues because of the Iran war. Aramco says its second quarter net profit increased by 44%. The BBC's Sebastian Usher.
20: The oil giant has largely managed to bypass Iran's blockade of the Strait of Hormuz by rerouting its oil via a massive pipeline from east to west. This has meant that millions of barrels of crude oil are being transported daily from export terminals on the kingdom's Red Sea coast.
14: Egypt's public prosecutor has ordered that a criminal trial takes place of an unemployed man accused of impersonating a judge for 3 years. He's also accused of defrauding people of around $200,000. Malaysian police say they've identified an employee at Kuala Lumpur Airport they suspect of involvement in the case of a drug smuggling pilot who was arrested on arrival in Indonesia. The pilot alleges he was paid to carry the drugs. Three female lions at a zoo in Tokyo have died after falling ill during Japan's extreme heat wave. From Tokyo, Kurumi Mori reports.
21: Zookeepers say three more lions are unwell, although some are beginning to recover. The staff have installed air conditioners and industrial fans to help keep the animals cool. Experts say the combination of Japan's intense heat and high humidity make it difficult for the lions to regulate their body temperature.
14: I'm Tracy Burcham at the BBC in London.
0: And I'm Erwin Gratz, Maine Public Radio News. Good morning. The National Weather Service says a soaking rain received in Maine yesterday is welcome, but won't be enough to get parts of the state out of persistent drought. Senior hydrologist Sarah Jamieson says spring rains restored lakes and rivers, but groundwater levels remain below average. Jamieson says that's especially concerning in southern Maine with its large influx of summer visitors.
3: And that kind of strain on an already strained water system could lead to more people seeing dry wells pop up.
0: According to Jamieson, as of 11 o'clock Monday morning, Portland had already received more rainfall than in the entire month of July. Much of southern and western Maine was expecting up to an inch of rain, followed by the sunshine and heat that's forecast through the end of this week. 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Good morning. Thank you for spending some time with us on this Tuesday. It's the fourth day of August 2026. We'll update that latest weather forecast coming up in just about 4 minutes from now. Morning Edition time is approaching a quarter to eight.
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0: Live from NPR News in Washington, I'm Dave Mattingly. The Senate Judiciary Committee is scheduled to vote this morning on Todd Blanche's nomination to be Attorney General. His nomination is expected to advance to the full Senate after Blanche issued an order rescinding President Trump's anti-weaponization fund. Two Republican senators on the committee, John Cornyn of Texas and Tom Tillis of North Carolina, threatened to derail Blanche's nomination without that order. The House Ethics Committee is recommending Congressman Chuck Edwards be censured for inappropriate conduct. NPR's Barbara Sprunt says a censure is the strongest punishment the panel can suggest, short of expulsion.
1: The Ethics Committee has been investigating the North Carolina Republican for months. Their investigation found he had persistent, unprofessional, and inappropriate conduct towards two young female staffers. It did not find evidence that he engaged in sexual activity with them. The investigation found he showered these staffers with lavish gifts, including jewelry, purses, shoes, guns, and vacations. The report says both women attempted to communicate their discomfort with their boss's behavior, and that ultimately, a senior staffer spoke to Edward on their behalf. The House is on a long recess, so the censure itself would not take place until at least September. Barbara Sprunt, NPR News, Washington.
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2: And this is Maine Public Radio News. Good morning. I'm Erwin Gratz at 8:31. A South Portland man is expanding a lawsuit against two Immigration and Customs Enforcement agents to include the entire agency. Robert Peck, a U.S. citizen, had already filed suit under Maine law against the agents for allegedly violating his constitutional rights by threatening to arrest him for observing them during the January enforcement surge. Now, his lawyer, David Webert, says the lawsuit has been amended to seek monetary penalties through a federal law, which provides an avenue to sue the government for harm caused by a federal employee or agent.
3: It's a test case to try to get that really clear precedent that that is illegal.
2: The American Civil Liberties Union of Maine is also pursuing similar claims, but those have not yet made it to federal court. Maine is one of 25 states suing the Trump administration over its latest tariffs. The administration claims it imposed the latest levies on countries that are doing too little to crack down on imports produced by forced labor. But the suing states argue the administration is trying to get around a U.S. Supreme Court ruling that struck down earlier Trump tariffs. A panel of judges at the first U.S. Circuit Court of Appeals heard oral arguments last week in a case pitting Maine lobstermen against the Monterey Bay Aquarium Foundation. The case stems back to 2022, when the aquarium redlisted Maine lobsters, citing the use of gear it says poses a threat to endangered North Atlantic right whales. The industry says the report was based on faulty science and caused financial harm.
4: The statement is directed at the fishery. That includes the folks not just who are in the front lines fishing, but also the businesses that process and sell that lobster.
2: Megan Barbero, who represents the lobstermen, said entanglement in Maine fishing gear has caused only one whale death in 22 years. The Aquarium Foundation argues the case should be dismissed, citing protections of free speech. In sports, the big baseball action was off the field yesterday. The Red Sox acquired three-time All-Star catcher Adley Rutschman for minor league pitchers. The Portland Hearts of Pine soccer team says it plans to build a new, larger stadium at Cassidy Point. The land is now the site of a Sprague Energy coal pile that the city of Portland wants removed. The forecast is for a return to sunny weather today, with highs anywhere from the mid-70s to the upper 80s. Sunny, hotter later this week. I'm Erwin Gratz.
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7: 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I'm Steve Inskeep.
8: And I'm Martinez. The future of Head Start is uncertain. The Early Education and Anti-Poverty Program is more than 60 years old, and recently it has been the target for funding cuts. The Department of Health and Human Services says new rules are coming this week, but called information that was leaked to some media organizations incomplete and misleading. NPR education reporter Sequoia Carrillo joins us to talk through what all of this could mean for parents and educators. So Sequoia, now, for those who do not have experience with Head Start, what is it exactly and who does it serve?
9: So Head Start provides preschool, meals, and a whole host of support services for low-income children and families. It was started in 1965 under then-President Lyndon B. Johnson as part of his war on poverty. The program serves nearly a million kids each year from birth to age five, both in urban centers but also in rural and remote locations. Kids experiencing homelessness and in the foster care system are automatically eligible, as well as children who fall at or below the federal poverty line. It's been going strong for a long time. It's now a $12 billion program that has enjoyed bipartisan support for much of its history. It is often cited as a success. Advocates say it bridges learning gaps for kids in a critical time of learning and development. But in recent years, it has also come under criticism by conservatives who say it's ineffective and full of red tape.
8: Okay, so what is known about what the Trump administration's plans are for it?
9: Some news outlets, including The Nation and The New York Times, reported last week, these reports have not been independently confirmed by NPR, that the Trump administration had drafted language to gut the 133-page standards guide for the program and reduce it to only a few pages. These standards include everything from safety guidelines. They spell out who's eligible for Head Start, and they even require that kids in the program brush their teeth once a day. The Department of Health and Human Services then issued a response to the news reports on X late Saturday night, saying there will be changes announced this week, but that the reports mischaracterized them. Yesterday, NPR asked for details and clarification, but their press office referred us back to that Saturday night post. We don't have the exact proposal yet, but we can look at the Conservative Heritage Foundation's past work and the blueprint it set out in Project 2025 that this administration has often followed, and there the message is very clear. Eliminate Head Start. Tommy Sheridan is the deputy director at the National Head Start Association, a nonpartisan group that advocates for the program. And he says they've been bracing for some kind of change for a long time.
10: We still have not seen a draft of the proposed comments, and we're anxiously waiting to see what is proposed, and we'll navigate that when it comes.
8: All right. So any idea when that might be, those changes?
9: So pretty much the one thing we do know for sure is that changing this kind of program takes a long time. Sheridan wanted to assure parents and teachers that Head Start is still operational and they are gearing up for the new school year. Even if the rules come out this week, like HHS suggested, it will kick off a months, if not a year-long process to seek public comment and talk to stakeholders. Sheridan's organization is preparing for whatever the proposed rule may be, but said we may be in for a long ride.
8: All right, that's NPR's Sequoia Carrillo. Thanks a lot.
7: Senator Mitch McConnell missed a Western Kentucky political event, the annual Fancy Farm Picnic. McConnell normally would have appeared before a big crowd, but he's recovering from a fall. Kentucky Public Radio's Sylvia Goodman was able to attend and spoke with voters about what they think of their senior U.S. senator.
11: The annual political picnic and Fancy Farm is an event that McConnell has attended for decades and helped convert from a picnic where Democrats dominated to one where they are praised for showing up. And Republican Party officials in West Kentucky attribute that massive change-up to one Mitch McConnell.
12: If you're thankful for Senator McConnell, can you please stand up and give some applause?
11: That was at the GOP breakfast the morning of the picnic, where party members gave the absent senator a 20-second standing ovation before playing a tribute to McConnell at Fancy Farm over the course of his four-decade-long career. There were the early days in the 80s.
13: As long as I'm in the Senate, Kentucky will have a voice instead of San Francisco and Martha's Vineyard.
11: All the way to 2025.
14: And I'm so happy that you can't find a Democrat with a flashlight anymore down here.
11: But McConnell missed what would have been his 31st Fancy Farm this year, and it's certainly not because of Senate business. The 84-year-old said in an emailed statement a week in advance he wouldn't make it because he's still recovering from the fall and bout of pneumonia that landed and kept him in the hospital for several weeks. That absence has led to wild speculation, internet memes, and increasingly insistent calls for transparency. As speakers took to the stage at Fancy Farm, the traditionally noisy hecklers broke out in their own chant. McConnell is set to leave office at the end of his term, and the race to replace him is in full swing. Some Western Kentuckians, like Democrat Colt Boddy, were adamant that McConnell owes his constituents answers.
14: You feel like you don't have to answer to the people because you feel like you're sort of seeing a coronation every time you go up for a re-election. You do still work for the people and you need to answer to them.
11: Others, like Republican Bree Snow, says she respects his privacy, but that Kentuckians need their full complement of congressmen.
15: We need someone in that position doing the work, but I would hate to say anything ugly about him.
11: Fancy Farm native Sarah Darnell says she almost always skips the political speaking part of the picnic, heading straight for the barbecue and bingo. But even she wants to know, what is going on with Mitch McConnell?
16: Some reporters should try to barge in see if he's still alive or if he's on life support or if he's really sitting there with his wife reading the paper.
11: Democratic Governor Andy Beshear has repeatedly called on McConnell to provide proof of his fitness to serve or resign, saying in one letter he sent in late July that, quote, Kentuckians are just asking you to be honest. McConnell's popularity has sunk significantly in his home state, driven in part by his feuds with President Donald Trump.
17: It's almost like McConnell's kind of a Democrat in sheep's clothing, like a rhino.
11: That's Gary Walters, one of the Republicans who drove in from Louisville to Fancy Farm. He said he's watched McConnell's career since before he was senator, but not voting with Trump all the time erased his conservative cred among the president's diehard fans. McConnell has so far rebuffed any interview requests, but says in emailed statements he is continuing to improve and hopes to return to Senate business. His term ends on January 3rd. I'm Sylvia Goodman in Fancy Farm, Kentucky.

0: It's Morning Edition from NPR News. I'm Steve Inskeep.
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4: Good morning, I'm Laura Kane at the BBC. Egypt's public prosecutor has ordered that a man face a criminal trial charged with impersonating a judge for 3 years. He's also accused of defrauding people of about $200,000 in the process. The BBC's Yusuf Taha.
5: Egyptian prosecutors allege that the man, named only as Mustafa, bribed three Cairo court officials with $60,000 to gain access to a courthouse. Wearing a judge's sash, he had himself filmed as if holding trials. He's believed to have used such footage to persuade people to pay him money by falsely claiming he could secure government housing units for them.
4: A mass funeral has been held in Gaza City for 112 people whose bodies were long trapped under the rubble of buildings hit during an Israeli strike in 2023. Gaza's civil defence says it's taken almost 3 years to retrieve their remains due to a lack of equipment and other shortages. And a group of British teenage girls who say they regularly experience extreme misogyny at school have sent a campaign film to the Prime Minister calling for change. Here's Megan Patterson.
6: The short film begins by warning viewers the content is distressing. What follows is a list of violent, abusive and misogynistic language experienced by girls in the classroom and on social media. Domestic violence charities say if attitudes are not challenged in school, they can lead to abuse in early relationships.
4: I'm Laura Kane at the BBC in London.
2: And I'm Erwin Gratz, Maine Public Radio News. Good morning to you on this Tuesday. Governor Mills and Democratic Congresswoman Shelley Pingree are urging Maine Health to preserve labor and delivery services at Lincoln Hospital in Damariscotta. In an email, Mills is asking the system board to suspend a scheduled vote Thursday on the issue, instead implementing a 2-year delay. Mills says that will allow time to consider alternatives and assess how additional rural health funding resources may help. Congresswoman Pingree sent a letter saying the consequences of closure could be devastating for patients, staff, and surrounding towns. She pledged to continue advocating for stronger federal support for rural health care. Maine has lost more than a third of its birthing units, including 4 last year. Maine Republican Senator Susan Collins has yet to say if she'll vote to confirm Todd Blanche as Attorney General. A Senate committee is expected to vote today to recommend Blanche's confirmation. This came after Blanche provided in writing assurances to kill the so-called anti-weaponization fund and limit protections from IRS oversight for President Trump, his family, and its businesses. A spokesperson tells the Bangor Daily News Collins wants to confirm details of those assurances given to 2 other

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1: But a living piece of that lineage, Acadian French, is fading as many fluent speakers grow older. One high school French teacher from Fort Fairfield, however, is racing to preserve the language for future generations. Ari Snyder has our story.
2: Salut, mes amis!
3: Earlier this summer, about a dozen French teachers from Maine, Florida, and Washington State donned period costumes for a living history reenactment at the Acadian village in Van Buren.
4: All right, so you are going to make butter.
3: It's the culmination of a week-long immersion in Acadian culture, language, and history, organized by Fort Fairfield French teacher Johnna Boré. Seated at a table inside a dirt floor log cabin from the 1700s, Boré says she's on a mission to raise the profile of an often overlooked variant of French.
4: I never knew anything about Acadians. I was a French literature major, and I think that we need to expand what we know about the Francophone world.
3: Boré says Acadian French is mostly an oral as opposed to written language, and that centuries of cultural isolation and displacement led to distinct vocabulary and phrasing.
4: And sometimes they've really smushed together some of the words, so it's unrecognizable to someone who speaks standard French, only because their ear isn't attuned to it.
3: She says it's also peppered with nautical terms, reflecting the Acadians' history as a seafaring people.
4: For instance, the word for window in standard French is fenêtre. They would have used châssis, and a châssis is more like a window that you have on a ship or a porthole.
3: But she says these idiosyncrasies have worked against the language. Many speakers, Boré says, have been told that Acadian French, known locally as Valley French, is an incorrect version of French. And in 1919, the state imposed a ban on speaking French in school, which remained in effect until 1969.
5: I remember this. I was probably in first grade, coming home crying. They won't let me speak French. I was saying this in French.
3: André Moreau grew up in Grand Isle and says his first exposure to English came through TV shows like Mr. Rogers and Sesame Street.
5: So at home, it was always French, or even in the town, it was always French, because most of the older folks was all French. A lot of them didn't know English.
3: Moreau says for his generation, French and English would often mix into what some call Franglish. He cites one example from his childhood.
5: I'll say it in English first. Our parents would say sometimes, go ride bike on the sidewalk and be back to the house when the street lights come on. Translated in our, well, in my language, would have been, va rider à basic sur le sidewalk, puis viens back à maison quand les street lights viennent on. So it's both. And we still talk like that today.
3: And Moreau says he's come to feel pride in Valley French, relishing the idioms that give it its unique character.
5: Let's say somebody is very energetic. We'll say, lui, il n'a dans canis. That means his gas can is full. Okay? Il n'a dans canis.
3: But Moreau says he has fewer and fewer people with whom to share those idioms, as the younger generations, including his own grandchildren, lose touch with their ancestral language. He says that makes preservation efforts all the more important, but it also raises a question.
6: Are we going to teach them the Acadian French of their parents and grandparents, or are we going to introduce them to a more standard French, or something that might seem like international French, Parisian French, Quebec French, whatever we want to call that alternative?
3: Patrick Lacroix, director of the Acadian Archives at the University of Maine at Fort Kent, says he doesn't expect everyone to start speaking Valley French again, but he says the language can and should be preserved for those who are interested in learning it.
6: I think it's provoked a lot of really beneficial thinking about what we can do and be more intentional about what we do to pass on the culture.
4: Oh, there's our dressmaker.
3: That's where the Acadian Immersion Tour for French teachers comes in.
7: La boutique d'Alice. Alice,
4: oh,
7: c'est ma sœur.
4: Oh,
7: oui,
4: tu vends.
3: Ed Michaud, a teacher from Southwest Harbor, says visiting the Valley for the first time and staying with a local Acadian French-speaking family has given him a new appreciation for this unique corner of the Francophone world.
8: It's a living cultural entity that's happening right

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1: 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And the Jackson Laboratories Maine Cancer Genomics Initiative, celebrating 10 years of helping cancer patients get the care they deserve close to home. Jax.org. Crime and Punishment in America is a new four-part film by Lynn Novick. The series examines criminal justice in America from the colonial era to today and explores how Americans have wrestled with the problem of crime, the purpose of punishment, and the meaning of justice for 250 years. Lynn Novick will present a special preview of the film at the Gracie Theater in Bangor on Monday evening, August 24th, followed by a panel discussion. The event is free and open to the public, but seats are limited. To learn more about the Crime and Punishment in America preview event and to reserve your tickets, please visit the community section of mainepublic.org. Taking a look at Maine weather, today mostly sunny, highs 74 to 87. Tonight clear, lows 56 to 65 with light wind. Tomorrow partly to mostly sunny, highs 81 to 89. Wednesday night partly cloudy, lows 57 to 66. Thursday, partly sunny skies, highs 83 to 92, cooler at the coast.
2: This is Regina Vaidyanathan with NewsHour, coming to you live from the BBC in London. It's a chronic medical condition which affects around 1 in 10 women worldwide, but one that's often ignored. This week, a musical designed to raise awareness of endometriosis opens at the Edinburgh Fringe Festival in Scotland. Endometriosis is when tissue similar to the lining of the uterus grows outside it. It can bring on excruciating pain and exhaustion, and in some cases even lead to infertility. It can take many years for women to get diagnosed.

0: Live from NPR News in New York City, I'm Doahli Saikautau. The Senate Judiciary Committee votes today to advance the nomination of Acting Attorney General and President Trump's former personal lawyer, Todd Blanche, to the full Senate for a final confirmation vote. Senator John Cornyn was one of the two holdout Republican senators who received written assurances to their demands over a controversial settlement fund between President Trump and the IRS.
1: We need a stabilizing force at the Department of Justice, and Mr. Blanche deserves the opportunity to provide that as opposed to continuing to serve in an acting capacity and as the Deputy Attorney General.
0: The controversial fund would have compensated Trump's political allies and possibly violent rioters who attacked police at the U.S. Capitol on January 6th. At a mass funeral in Gaza City today, Palestinian flags drape the bodies of more than 100 people killed by Israeli airstrikes nearly 3 years ago. A temporary truce allowed search crews to collect the remains from residential buildings that were flattened by warplanes in the Sabra neighborhood. Federal regulators have given the green light to Boeing's 737 MAX 7 jet. NPR's Joel Rose reports it's a big milestone for the aerospace giant after years of certification delays.
2: For many federal workers, this summer has been one of chaotic relocations. Some USDA workers were told to move into a building by August that was treated for bedbugs in May. But as of late July, officials hadn't said it was all clear yet. The new building for employees at the Consumer Financial Protection Bureau didn't have working Wi-Fi for weeks. Trump-appointed heads of these agencies say these moves were supposed to save money. But some employees are moving out of buildings that the government is still paying millions for. And two lawsuits say the moves haven't been authorized by Congress and violate federal law. Kiara Eisner, NPR News.
0: That story was about federal workers at more than six agencies being ordered by the Trump administration to move into new buildings. Here's Joel Rose.
3: The Federal Aviation Administration has approved the smallest version of Boeing's best-selling 737 MAX line after years of review. At one point, Boeing expected the 737 MAX 7 to be approved in 2022, but the company faced a more stringent certification process after two fatal crashes of the larger MAX 8 model. Boeing also had to fix a design flaw with the MAX's engine de-icing system. It's the latest sign that regulators have growing confidence in Boeing, which has worked to recover from a crisis of safety and quality. The plane maker is still seeking certification for the larger 737 MAX 10 model, which could come soon. Joel Rose, NPR News, Washington.
0: Oil prices climbed and global shares were mostly higher. 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
4: This is Maine Public Radio News. Good morning. Radio News, good morning. I'm Erwin Gratz at 4 minutes after 11. A South Portland man is expanding a lawsuit against two Immigration and Customs Enforcement agents to include the entire agency. Robert Peck, a U.S. citizen, is seeking monetary penalties under a federal law which provides an avenue to sue the government for harm caused by a federal employee. Peck is alleging two ICE agents violated his constitutional rights by threatening to arrest him for observing them during the January enforcement surge. His lawyer, David Webert, says the amended complaint expands on a previous suit filed under state law.
5: So I've got both legal methods of having some accountability here. Neither one's perfect, but they definitely have some, you know, significance to get it ruling from a judge and jury that this is illegal.
4: The American Civil Liberties Union of Maine is pursuing similar claims. The Portland Hearts of Pine soccer team wants to build a new, bigger stadium in Portland. The team is eyeing land at Cassidy Point. That's currently a Sprague Energy terminal near where Commercial Street meets the Portland end of the Veterans Bridge. The club says its new stadium would seat up to 11,000 people, roughly twice the size of Fitzpatrick Stadium, where the team now plays its home games. The club says it would mostly finance the $50 million project privately, beginning construction next year and opening in 2029. The team says the new stadium would also be home to a women's professional soccer team that's to begin play next year. We'll look for several days of sunny skies and increasingly hot and humid weather beginning today. I'm Erwin Gratz.
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7: I'm Jennifer Rooks, and this is Maine Calling. It has been 3 weeks since an ICE agent shot and killed Yoan Sebastian Duran Guerrero in Biddeford. Today, we discuss how the community is coping with the aftermath of the killing and the national attention. And we'll discuss the impact of a new law limiting ICE cooperation in Maine. Joining me for the hour is my colleague, Ari Snyder. He is one of Maine Public's All Things Considered hosts and a reporter who covers immigration issues. We invite you to join the conversation. Do you live in Biddeford? Are you an immigrant living here in Maine? Has the fatal shooting of Duran Guerrero affected you, your community, your workplace? You can send a brief email to talk@mainepublic.org, post a comment on Facebook or Instagram, or give us a call at 1-800-399-3566. Ari, thank you so much for joining us and for all your reporting on this. Let's start with the investigation into what happened on July 23rd in Biddeford. What do we know about the status of that investigation?
8: Yeah, thanks, Jen. So it's a little bit of hurry up and wait at this point. I reached out to the attorney general, the state attorney general, that is, last week to ask about this. And their office responded saying that they can't share any information right now and they will do so when it's appropriate. But I have been in touch with the family's lawyer. That's the lawyer representing Duran Guerrero's partner and family. And the lawyer, Ben Gideon, said that the family has been contacted by state investigators and is cooperating. So there seems to be something happening. You know, the attorney general said that he would investigate this. So that's no surprise. But we don't know exactly where it stands right now.
7: All right. And another angle on this is that there have been protests at the ICE facility in Scarborough. Now I understand the Scarborough Town Council has weighed in. What have they done?
8: Yeah. So last week, the Scarborough Town Council passed a proclamation asking the federal delegation, that is, you know, Maine's congressional representatives, to consider relocating or closing the Scarborough field office, ICE's field office there. You know, this is a non-binding, you know, proclamation issued by a town council. This does not have a ton of teeth behind it. And that was acknowledged, you know, by the town councilors. I said that this doesn't have teeth, but we do want to send a message and we want to engage with the congressional delegation on this. And I was at that meeting last week where they passed this proclamation. And the message I heard pretty loud and clear from just about everyone who testified, there were certainly a variance in opinions, but most people were saying they wanted the town to send a message and they wanted the town to actually do a lot more, right? So some people got up and spoke and said, we want the town to look into zoning laws. We want the town, you know, to pursue Freedom of Information Act requests to get more information about ICE's operations at their field office in Scarborough. So my understanding is that we might see quite a bit more attention from residents and local elected officials on the office in Scarborough and trying to figure out more about what's going on there and then trying to pressure the federal government to move the office. Whether or not that's successful, of course, remains to be seen.
7: All right, Ari, it's been 3 weeks. And in that time, the community of Biddeford has been grappling with this shooting that happened on city streets. A whole lot of national press has been here in Maine. Maine has been discussed on the national news. Social media has just been ablaze with comments from all parts of the political spectrum. And I'm just wondering, you're in touch with the immigrant communities here in Maine. How has all of this affected immigrants who are here in Maine legally?
8: Yeah, I mean, obviously, I can't speak for everyone, right? And the immigrant communities in Maine are not monolithic and people are you know, experiencing this in all different ways. But I mean, I think it's no surprise to say that it's caused a lot of fear, right? And this is coming off of a year and a half where there was already a lot of fear building over ICE arrests and ICE detentions that had already been increasing in the state. Of course, we saw in January the big immigration enforcement surge where 200 people were arrested in about a week. That caused, you know, so much fear, a lot of people staying home from work, keeping their kids home from school. And then there was this sort of like slow reemergence to some degree out of that into the spring. Immigration enforcement seemed to be increasing again in the spring. And so people are already on edge. And then this has really, you know, caused so much fear. Just sort of on top of everything that had been happening for communities living here who've come from other parts of the world. I think this has been a really tough reality to grapple with.
7: What was I going to say? You mentioned the January surge and some of what was happening then. And you mentioned that people are keeping their children out of school. Obviously, it's summer, so we don't have school in many places, in most places. But what about workplaces? Are you seeing and hearing again that people are not going to work because of the fear?
8: I haven't been hearing as much of that. It doesn't mean it's not happening. I have a less clear sense now of what the exact impact is.
7: Okay. Well, on the line with us now is Molly Curran-Rolls, who is the executive director of ACLU Maine. Molly, welcome back to Maine Calling.
9: Good morning. Thanks so much for having me.
7: Well, one thing that's happened just recently is that these new laws passed by the Maine legislature in the last session that are known kind of as the ICE Out laws are now in effect. I know that most law enforcement agencies said that they were not going to wait for them to go into effect to honor them, but I'm wondering what impact you're seeing since they went into effect at the beginning of, was last month, correct?
9: Yeah, just now, just a couple days. And these laws are an effort to limit the role that Maine state resources of many kinds play in immigration enforcement and clarifying the kind of basic safety that we want all community members to have when they're out living their normal lives. And in some ways to address some of what Ari was talking about in terms of the fear that people have had and the limits on their normal lives during this period of time.
7: So what do the laws do exactly?
9: There are three laws. We're calling them the ICE Out laws, as you mentioned, ICE Out of policing, ICE Out of our homes, and ICE Out of schools and state health care. And they make sure that Maine police and public safety resources won't be part of enforcing immigration laws. They make sure that landlords won't be able to target immigrant renters by sharing their personal data, and that schools and healthcare facilities overseen by the state will take measures to restrict ICE access to private information and spaces without a valid judicial warrant.
7: Do you believe that we will see a difference in the way that ICE operates? I know you said these have been in effect for just a couple days. But as I mentioned, most police law enforcement agencies in Maine said that they would abide by them before that. Have we seen a difference?
9: Yeah. The ACLU of Maine obtained hundreds of public records showing cooperation last year throughout the state between local police and ICE. And that was really, it ended up meaning that there were many, many folks who were targeted and who were engaging with ICE because they had some interaction with me in law enforcement. We have a number of really specific incidences. A lot of them had to do with roadside stops, with folks who were in accidents or who broke down on the side of the road. And then when a local police officer would respond, ICE or CBP were called. That activity will stop under these new laws, and that's an important thing for people who are just trying to get to work, for example. It won't stop the ability of ICE to operate in Maine, however.
7: Okay. ACLU Maine, of course, is part of a much larger national organization, and there's a new report out looking at the enforcement interactions between ICE agents and the way that the decisions are made on the ground and how that's been influenced by the decision making within the higher management of Department of Homeland Security. Tell us what you found.
9: Yeah, I think the most important thing to understand about what we saw in Biddeford and what we saw in January during what they called the Operation Catch of the Day is that these are not isolated incidents. As the ACLU's recent report shows, there's really widespread violations and misconduct across the country, including excessive force, the actions that are taking place near sensitive locations, racial profiling, and detention and targeting of U.S. citizens particularly as well. What I think, you know, many of us remember is growing up hearing a lot of positive statements from people like Ronald Reagan or George Bush Sr. There really was bipartisan consensus about the impact of immigrants in our communities, the dignity of their work, the way that they were engaged in family life, and the value that they brought to our communities. And as recently as 2004, DHS had a policy prohibiting immigration arrests at sensitive locations like schools and healthcare facilities and libraries. But over the last year and a half, we've seen this radical shift where the administration has moved forward with incredibly harsh and cruel measures. And as Ari mentioned, they're really terrifying our communities. ICE is a pretty new agency. It was created after 9/11, and it is a part of the Department of Homeland Security. And what we've been able to identify are real issues with vetting, with training. And so it's really important to understand how this is kind of baked into the structure of the way that ICE is now operating across the country.
7: All right. I understand ACLU of Maine filed a new lawsuit last week. Tell us about that.
9: We did. We're a part of 50 lawsuits. We had five different suits that we're working on. They're all under the Federal Tort Claims Act. And we are holding officers accountable across the country for the violations of law that took place during immigration enforcement actions. As I mentioned, we've seen a wide variety of violations of individual rights of, in some cases, folks who are U.S. citizens, in other cases, folks who are lawfully present. You can read some more details about the cases that took place in Maine on our website at aclumaine.org. But these are all instances where we really can't call what's happening law enforcement. These are violations of the law that are occurring.
7: Yeah, well, thank you so much for calling in. Molly Current Rolls is the executive director of ACLU Maine. I appreciate it. Ari, I want to follow up on talking about the ICE outlaws. I'm wondering if you on the street are hearing things. Are you sensing a shift in the way that ICE is operating in Maine? Are you hearing from people who have had interactions with ICE agents or who are tracking what they're doing?
8: Well, I'd say the most direct information comes from the Immigrant Legal Advocacy Project. I understand that we may have someone calling in from ILAP shortly. They'll be able to go into more detail. But just last week when these new laws came out aimed at limiting cooperation between state and local agencies and ICE, ILAP mentioned that they'd been seeing this trend where there was actually, like over the last few months, fewer and fewer Border Patrol arrests and more ICE arrest. And that may seem like a subtle shift, but prior to that, and you know, for much of last year, and even into early this year, we were seeing Border Patrol involved in a lot of those calls that Molly mentioned, where there was a traffic incident or another sort of local law enforcement involved incident, and Border Patrol would be called by the local police or the state police, and someone would end up in custody. So again, ILAP can speak probably to this in more depth, but in my experience, a lot of those calls, a lot of the instances where people were ending up being transferred from local law enforcement to federal law enforcement, that was often happening with Border Patrol getting involved. And that seems to have diminished. I mean, even just in Border Patrol's own statistics that they publish, last year they were hitting record highs in terms of the number of monthly arrests in Maine. At one point in April of last year, it was over 100 in 1 month in April. And most recently, it's dropped down into like the single digits in terms of Border Patrol arrests in Maine. So it certainly seems like that is diminishing. Whether or not that's a direct result of these laws, I think it remains hard to tease out a precise answer, but it does seem like the landscape is changing slightly.
7: On the line with us now is Maine House of Representatives Speaker of the House, Ryan Fecteau. Speaker Fecteau, welcome back to the program.
10: Thanks for having me. Good to be here.
7: I understand that you and other legislative leaders in Maine sent a letter to DHS Secretary Markway Mullen on July 29th, so just recently. Tell us what was in the letter and if you received a response.
10: Have not received a response back at this point. The letter was really focused on making sure that the investigation into what happened here in my hometown, in the district that I represent, that it is independent, that the information that investigators need, particularly those here in our state who are conducting the investigation, have access to all the information in order to make determination as to the facts of what played out that morning and why lethal force was used against a resident of our community, and most importantly, someone who was not the target of the operation that was being conducted that morning.
7: You said you haven't heard back from the letter, but you mentioned, Speaker Fecteau, that Biddeford is your community, and I'm wondering, as a resident and as a somebody who represents residents, what are you hearing? What is the overwhelming message or feeling that you're getting from the people that you represent?
10: Well, I think people have a deep sense of grief that someone could wake up in the morning, get on their way to work, wish their loved ones a good day, their wife, their three-year-old child, and just moments later end up dead in our street. And I think that's that feeling, that sense of grief has lingered, especially as the memorial to Mr. Guerrero continues to be growing at the corner of where he perished. In fact, folks have actually been replacing the flowers that have been laid there, and it's quite a sight. I think grief is the first feeling, and then I think folks are wondering when we're going to have answers. When will there be a sense of justice? Can there be a sense of justice when someone's life is taken? And I think that's another feeling that's lingering for folks, is they want answers. They want to know that there will be accountability for these kinds of actions when someone is faced with a capital capital offense, essentially, without having ever been charged or was not the target of this operation.
7: Speaker Fecteau, you sent that letter a week ago. I'm wondering if you're thinking about what else you, in your position as Speaker of the House, might do, and what you're thinking about, what your next move may be.
10: Well, I think we're now really looking to the federal government and to Congress. I think there has been a complete blank check given to ICE to conduct its operations without accountability. And I think the question remains, will the White House and will the folks who represent the people and the U.S. Senate and the U.S. House of Representatives finally take the necessary action to rein in this agency that has too many stories to account for at this point of conducting their operations way outside the normal standards of a law enforcement agency. And I think that's a big concern for not just those of us here in Maine, but across the country. We've heard of these incidences occurring elsewhere. We've also heard of what's happening in detention facilities and people who've been detained and not given access to legal representation for many days, sometimes months. People who've not ever been who've never been issued a court order for their detention, but are being detained anyway. There's numerous problems here, and the question is, will Congress continue to write $70 billion in increase to ICE budgets, or will they actually demand accountability? That's what I want to see.
7: I'm going to turn to my colleague Ari Snyder, who has a question for you, Speaker Fecteau.
8: Yeah, Speaker, thanks for joining us. I'm curious, do you have any insight into where the state investigation stands right now into the shooting, or where that might be headed, what they're looking into, if they're getting cooperation from the feds? Like, just curious if you have heard anything up in Augusta about that.
10: Yeah, I think the investigation is continuing in the Attorney General's office, and I hope that we'll get an update on where things stand. And hopefully some further details at some point in the near future. I also understand that these investigations do take time. I can I can imagine a great deal of information to sort through from witness testimony to the actual direct evidence that was, you know, there. I think all those things require, the sensitivity and due diligence that is deserved when you have an incident like this. And so, remain confident in the Attorney General's office to conduct this investigation and do so independently. And that's my understanding that so far has been the case.
7: Well, thank you so much for calling in, Speaker. Ryan Fecteau is House Speaker of the House of Representatives in Maine. We want to note that we did reach out to the Department of Homeland Security to participate in today's program and have not heard back. We're going to take a quick break. Give us a call, 1-800-399-3566. This is Maine Calling. We'll be right back.
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7: Welcome back. This is Maine Calling. I'm Jennifer Rooks. Today we're discussing a new law designed to constrain ICE actions in Maine, and also how the community is doing in the aftermath of the killing of Yoan Sebastian Duran Guerrero. My guest for the hour, Ari Snyder. He's one of Maine Public's All Things Considered hosts and a reporter who covers immigration issues. Join the conversation. Send us an email, talk@mainepublic.org, comment on Facebook or Instagram, or give us a call, 1-800-399-3566. Calling us now is Sue Roche with the Immigrant Legal Advocacy Program. Thank you so much for calling in, Sue.
14: Hi, thanks so much for having me.
7: I know it's only a couple days, but I'm wondering if you have noticed any change in ICE activity since the implementation of these new laws.
14: Thanks. So we, I think in the last couple of days, not necessarily, but we have seen in the last few months some changes where in, previously we were seeing more arrests since the January operation, more arrests in rural areas of the state where local law enforcement was turning people over to Border Patrol. But in recent months, we've been seeing more ICE direct targets of individuals, primarily those with who are here with legal visas, who enter the country on legal visas and who are in the lawful process of applying for legal status and have work authorization. But we have seen fewer, and I think we haven't seen any recent local and state law enforcement turning people over to ICE. So we do think that just the knowing that the law is coming into effect has had an impact. But I haven't seen a significant change in the last week.
7: Interesting. And just to make, I just want to make sure I'm understanding what you're saying correctly. Are you saying we're seeing more targeting of people who entered the country on a visa and fewer people who are asylum seekers being targeted?
14: No. So people who entered on a visa and who now are in the process of applying for asylum or some other type of legal status. So they've submitted their application to immigration and are just waiting for the adjudication backlogs. And they are authorized to work. They have work permits that they're granted while their cases are pending.
7: So you're seeing those people targeted?
14: Yes.
7: Hmm. Are there certain areas in Maine where there is more or less ice activity, certain communities or, you know, Maine cities, Biddeford, mm-hmm. Lewiston, Waterville, or rural areas? We heard about a surge in a couple months ago in, you know, areas around farms.
14: Yeah, so we have, I mean, just sort of going back since early 2025, we've seen, you know, a significant increase in ice enforcement and throughout the state. Since the January operation, we saw primarily arrests in the rural areas of the state for a few months that were more Border Patrol. Many were with local and state law enforcement turning people over in situations where it appeared to be racial profiling. We saw situations with people who having their fog light on when there was no fog, snow in their car, uncentered license plate, loud exhaust, and things like that, and people being turned over. But we then, so that was for a few months after the January operation, we were seeing more of those types of arrests. And then in the more recent months, we've been seeing people who are targeted in more southern areas of the state. We've seen a lot in Lewiston, Auburn area, also Portland, Scarborough, other areas of southern Maine, and Augusta. Yeah, mostly ICE targeting people directly or those around them.
7: And let me ask you about body cameras. Are you seeing the more common usage of body cameras on ICE agents or not really?
14: I am not actually sure. We don't really have that information related to whether there have been body cameras other than what we've been hearing in the news.
7: Okay. I'm going to turn to my colleague, Ari Snyder, who I know you know. Ari, what would you like to ask Sue?
8: Sue, you may have already answered this question, so forgive me if it's a little redundant, but I'm just so curious about this drop in Border Patrol arrests that I've seen just in CBP's own data. Do you get a sense that that's because they're getting fewer calls from local law enforcement for immigration stuff?
14: Yeah, well, we don't know the exact reason, but we've certainly seen those two sort of correlate with each other. So certainly that could be one of the reasons, but we don't know the reason behind it.
7: Sue, thank you so much for calling in. Sue Roche is director of the Immigrant Legal Advocacy Project. So we're going to turn now to Marty Grohman, who's calling in. Marty was longtime mayor of Biddeford, a longtime resident of Biddeford, and a former state rep. Marty, thank you for calling in.
15: Yeah, good morning, Jennifer. Thank you.
7: Have you seen the community change in the 3 weeks since the killing?
15: Yeah, I mean, it was 3 weeks ago yesterday, and I think, you know, there's no going back to July 12th. It changed Biddeford. I think it changed Maine. You all kind of feel like we believe this kind of thing doesn't happen here, but it did. It hurts. I was at the memorial at Pullen Hill just an hour ago, and the notes that people have left are incredibly moving. You can feel that it's a city that's grieving, but I also don't want people listening across Maine to think that this tragedy is all that Biddeford is. We're a beautiful, vibrant, soulful city, a hardworking place, start early, stay late place, and city theater, University of New England, beaches, and we're still the comeback city. We reinvented ourselves while keeping its heart, so I want to keep that front and center.
7: I'm going to read you an email that has come in, and this is, I know that you're not mayor now, but I'm just wondering if you're hearing similar things. This is from Kelsey. Kelsey writes, I live, own a business, and I'm a community organizer in Biddeford. Our city is playing middle ground politics instead of helping us grieve. Our city and community needs support. We need help living with this grief, and the city can't even release plans for a permanent memorial. Instead, they're wasting city resources on making the fire department wash chalk off brick walls. And she is starting a civic engagement group, and she says you can find it on Instagram at Biddeford Bulletin Board. And Marty, I'm wondering what it is that city leaders even can do in a situation like that. And are you hearing a lot of the same kind of thing that Kelsey is saying, is that we as a community, as our local government, needs to be doing more?
15: I mean, I think people are angry. I think people have a right to be angry. This whole thing is incredibly upsetting. I think the city and Mayor LaFountain have done a nice job of convening a council meeting, especially for people to be able to express their hurt and their feelings. And you know what I want to emphasize is that, you know, let's get together in person. I mean, tonight actually, coincidentally, is National Night Out, which is a event with a touch of truck and check out a police cruiser type of thing down in Mechanics Park, which is where sort of demonstrations had previously been coming together. And it's a beautiful evening. The wall where people have been writing in chalk is there, and people are expressing themselves. But I just came from there, and it's a clean and beautiful area downtown. So my thought is, let's just get together in person. And I feel this way as former mayor, I have to say, Jennifer, that the city needs a hug. And I think that's what Kelsey suggesting, you know, and I do feel that way, that it's trying to tear us apart, all of this. And wherever you stand on it, I hope that we don't let that happen. I hope that we, because we are a community, and that's what I want people to feel.
7: Well, thank you for calling in, Marty Grohman, former mayor and longtime resident of Biddeford. We're going to go to Maggie calling from York Beach. Hi, Maggie. Go ahead.
16: Hi. Thanks, Jennifer, for taking my call. My question is, with the administration's quotas, you have to take so many people every day or every month. They seem to be going after anybody just to fill the quotas. And also hiring ICE agents who are not well-trained, and maybe that's their job, just go after anybody to fill the quota. And I don't hear this conversation at all.
7: Yeah, well, Ari, let me ask you those questions. The first one, what do we know about the quota that we're hearing about and the hiring practices of DHS?
8: Yeah, so I believe the quotas were reported in, it was maybe May or June. And to be clear, I don't think that was ever, you know, officially confirmed. It was reporting, I think, by the New York Times or another national outlet that has better sources, you know, within the Trump administration, that it was, I believe, his advisor, Stephen Miller, who wanted ICE to arrest, you know, a certain number of people every month. And we did see that did correspond with a jump in ICE arrests around that time that those comments about quotas were reported. It's unclear if they are still operating on that basis. But I think as folks like Sue Roche with the Immigrant Legal Advocacy Project, will say, is they are seeing, you know, and have consistently been seeing people getting arrested in Maine who do not have criminal records and are following legal immigration pathways, whether that be asylum or something else. And then, of course, the second part of the question, vetting of ICE agents. I mean, that's come under a lot of scrutiny, and people were warning about this as Congress passed, big new chunks of spending for ICE and Border Patrol in the One Beautiful Bill Act and in other funding, other federal funding sources, that this push to hire more agents could lead to, you know, a rushing of that process. And you even had Tom Homan, who is, known as Trump's quote unquote border czar, out there recently addressing reporting about the ICE agent who is allegedly the one who shot Duran Guerrero. And Tom Homan was saying that, hey, you know, some of the things that have been reported about him are things that should have come up in vetting. So it's unclear, you know, what we'll learn more from the administration if DHS is investigating its own vetting processes. You know, that kind of remains to be seen. But those are certainly things that have come under great scrutiny.
7: We are going to take another quick break. If you'd like to join the conversation, you have time. You can call 1-800-399-3566. Send a short email to talk@mainpublic.org or find us on social media. We'll be right back.
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17: I'm Scott Tong. New Pentagon records show the ways U.S. troops have been injured in the Iran war. A nonprofit newsroom finds most of those injuries were due to head trauma. And there were some days where mass injuries were not reported. Next time, Here and Now.
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7: Welcome back. This is Maine Calling. I'm Jennifer Rooks. Today, we're getting an update on the Biddeford community and what may be happening with the new laws in Maine, the ICE Out laws. My guest is Ari Snyder. He's one of Maine Public's All Things Considered hosts, and he's also a reporter who covers immigration issues. If you'd like to share your comments and questions, you can send a brief email to talk@mainpublic.org. You can post on Facebook or Instagram or call 1-800-399-3566. Again, 1-800-399-3566. We have an email from John. It says, our kids are in or recently graduated from college, and three of the four were adopted from China when they were young. In the adoption process, they became U.S. citizens as soon as they set foot on U.S. soil on the flight from China. However, our anxiety over their status and treatment has been high through both the through both Trump administrations, but particularly this one. The surge and shooting in Biddeford have only added to this anxiety. All our kids are huge assets to our town and their schools and their jobs and sports and other activities. They are all very different, but all of them enrich lives around them, including their parents. We've been able to give them opportunities they wouldn't have had in China, but our lives have been vastly fuller by having them in our family than any small amount we've given them. I can only think that many other immigrants in Maine are the same way, and the federal government making many of them into boogeymen is cruel, shortchanges our communities, shoots ourselves in the foot, and is wrong. So we're hearing from John. This is a family that is not, Ari, an immigrant family as we think of immigrant families, but the fear for their children who are adopted from another country.
8: Yeah, and that's certainly something that I've been hearing as I've been at these public meetings and these protests and elsewhere, is that the fear is not just, you know, is not only for folks who immigrated here from other countries. It's not even, you know, just for people who are immigrants, but it's people whose family members are from somewhere else or whose family members are people of color. And there's a fear that just the speed and aggression with which ICE has been moving in the state can lead to incidents like this one in Biddeford, whereas, of course, we learned Duran Guerrero was not even the person they were looking for that day. And so that's certainly something that I've heard being out at different events. Just there's so much fear that anyone who might not look white could potentially be a target.
7: We'll go to Jonathan calling from Biddeford. Hi, Jonathan. Go ahead.
18: Hey, thanks for having me on. My question was that I've heard a lot of reporting that the agents did not have any kind of body cameras during the incident where Sebastian died. And however, I've seen pictures that seem to indicate to me that at least one of them did have a body camera on them. And I'm trying to figure out if anybody else is kind of seeing that or if that's being talked about on the news elsewhere.
7: Yeah, thanks for that question, Jonathan. And Ari, I think Jonathan's question comes from the reality that people did get, not complete, but did get pictures and footage of parts of what happened. And he's saying it looks like in one of those pictures that an agent did have a body camera on. What do we know about the use of body cameras that day?
8: Yeah, I think we're still trying to untangle that. There was sort of different reports that came out about whether there were body cams that weren't on or if there weren't body cameras at all. But it seems that at the very least that there was no, it seems there was no body camera recording. I don't want to, you know, get ahead of myself on that because there are investigations looking into this. But, you know, in other incidents where body camera footage has come out, you know, fairly swiftly afterward, that does not seem to be the case here.
7: All right, Jonathan, good question. Thank you. Let's see here. We'll go to James calling from Biddeford. James, go ahead.
19: Yes, hello, thank you. I was driving down to the library in Biddeford when I heard the news of the tragic shooting and went to the library. Then I heard about the gathering, the memorial gathering or protest or demonstration at Mechanics Park, and so I went down to that. And one of the things that happened that I haven't heard people talking about is that there were people moving through the crowd with this special cameras, like big cell phones that had multiple lenses and pointing them. And I assume they were like, facial recognition cameras. And then they had an event where they walked around the block and I participated in that. And there was a person standing in tactical gear, you know, with a vest and all dark, but no identification. And he was scanning, looks like the faces of everyone walking by. I know we had a program about the concerns about scanning license plates on cars, but this is a real concern. I don't know if it was intended to be a chilling thing for protesters. I thought about taking my cell phone out and taking a picture of this person that was scanning. I thought that would be too provocative. But I'm wondering, you know, why

0: 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MaineCF.org.
1: A federal agent has been filming people at protests and maybe using facial recognition software to keep some sort of database of people who are there.
2: Yes, it's to keep some sort of data, and the people were there, and but where it goes and what it would be used for, or whether it's trying to recognize other people who might be their status is questionable, you know, against some kind of database that they are. I don't know, but it's, you know, it was a person in, you know, in official gear without any identification. It seems like there's a real privacy issue there.
1: Yeah, well, yeah, James, I can answer part of it. I know that if you're in a public place, there is no right to privacy for having your picture taken in a public place. But Ari, do we know, have you heard other people, let me just ask you this, who have the same experience of James, feel as though at a protest they were being filmed by someone who was an agent or something like that? And also, what do we know, if we know anything, about how that is being used?
3: Yeah, so I haven't heard anything specifically about that. I do understand from other protests that I've been to that there's a lot of filming and everyone's kind of filming in both directions. And you will sometimes have counter protesters filming all the protesters and then the protesters filming the counter protesters. I can't speak to this particular situation, but I think where you see this become where we have a little more documentation and where this does relate to ICE and has led to now several lawsuits out of Maine is where people who were filming ICE agents are now suing ICE after agents threatened to arrest them for filming them. There was a comment that an ICE agent made to an observer in Maine during the ICE surge in January when an observer was filming ICE. The ICE agent took a picture of their license plate, I believe, and said, you know, made some comment about that person now ending up in a little database. DHS has then denied the existence of that database in court records. But this question of who is filming who and where that information goes, I think, is very live, especially when it's not always clear who is doing the filming and who they are.
1: All right, James, thank you for your call. Michael on Facebook has several questions. I'll read them. How can Mainers identify ICE agents at a traffic stop? Has DHS explained what Johan Guerrero did to become a threat to the public, causing him to be executed? Could Maine Attorney General even press charges, or would the Supremacy Clause put federal agents who may commit crimes out of reach? So let's take them one at a time, Ari. Do you know how an ICE agent can be identified, whether it's a traffic stop or somewhere else? They have, it's supposed to say ICE right there on their clothing, correct?
3: Yeah, I'm not sure exactly what the regulations are internally for their own uniforms. I mean, sometimes they're wearing tactical gear that says ICE. Sometimes they've got a badge that says ICE, but not always. I mean, looking through different videos, it's not always clear. Sometimes, obviously, you know, it's Border Patrol agents, so it's a different, you know, different agency entirely, obviously housed under the same, you know, DHS. But It's not always easy to identify, and also the unmarked cars obviously makes that more difficult.
1: And his second question: has DHS explained what Johan did to become a threat to the public? And I think that there's some confusion there as well, right? Originally, the original explanation is that he was trying to run over an ICE agent, but that has been retracted, correct?
3: Yeah, and I'll say the way we learned all of this has still been sort of one or two steps removed actually from ICE. So a lot of this information that we learned on the day of the shooting and then in the immediate aftermath was through Senator Angus King, who said he had spoken with Mark Wayne Mullen, who's the DHS secretary. The first sort of line was that he was fleeing or tried to run over an ICE agent, and then that changed to actually this was not the person they were, or the statement that we got from ICE was

0: was sort of wound around in a couple different circles, where they never actually named Duran Guerrero as the person they were looking for. They said the ICE agents went to a house that was the last known residence of someone they were looking for. Someone exited the house, and they drove the vehicle in a direction of the officer, and that's when the shooting happened. So they still haven't actually named, as far as I understand, Duran Guerrero in ICE hasn't in the statements that they've released.
1: All right. And then his last question, could the Maine Attorney General even press charges, or would a federal agent be out of reach? Do we know the answer to that?
0: Well, I don't know the answer to that directly for this case. We'll see. But I will say in Minnesota, which obviously also saw a big surge in ICE activity over the winter, the state level prosecutors there are charging an ICE agent with the shooting. It was not a fatal shooting. But they're charging an ICE agent with a second degree assault and falsely reporting a crime. And that agent was actually arrested in Texas. And as I understand it, is still in custody in Texas. And prosecutors in Minnesota are seeking to extradite that agent to Minnesota to face charges there.
1: All right. We'll go to Mary calling from Belfast. Hi, Mary. Go ahead.
2: Thank you. I just wanted to say that when towns like Biddeford and other towns all over this country are feeling outrage and shock over what has been happening to them, they should not be accused of trying to divide their community. Grief is a major part of it, but all of those reactions, grief, outrage, shock, should be honored. And that is what I wanted to say.
1: All right, Mary, thank you for your call. We're going to move on to Grayson Luckner, who's a state representative calling in from Portland. Hi, Grayson, go ahead.
3: Hey, Jennifer and everybody. I just wanted to add the thing that I thought was missing from this conversation is that the data privacy law that the legislature failed to pass could help rein in some of the abuses of companies like Palantir, which has been documented extensively. They're collating massive amounts of third-party commercially available data to target immigrants on a widespread scale. So that's one measure that the legislature really needs to enact for a myriad of reasons, but this is definitely chief among them.
1: Grayson, thank you for calling in. Let's see if I can squeeze in another call. I'll go to Bob in Bangor. Hi, Bob. Go ahead.
4: Yes, good morning. I haven't heard the whole program, but my point is that the shooter should only be one of the people investigated. Any HR person I've talked with in the last weeks says that they would have picked up the problems with this candidate. And just a minimum of investigative work would have revealed some of the obvious background problems. So to me, there's a gross negligence of responsibility in this case, and those people should not get off. They should also be looked at.
1: Bob, thank you. And do we know the scope of the investigation, Ari? Is it just on what happened on July 23rd, or is the investigation also include how was this ICE agent hired?
0: We don't know yet. I mean, the state attorney general has been fairly tight-lipped so far, saying that they're going to share more information when it's appropriate, given all the scrutiny on the background of the ICE agent who's been named as the man who shot Duran Guerrero. I think the questions around vetting, I would imagine, are front and center for investigators. But of course, we're waiting for confirmation on that.
1: Well, I thank you, Ari, for spending the hour with us. Ari Snyder, one of our All Things Considered hosts, and also a reporter who covers immigration issues. And thank you for all your reporting so far. We look forward to what you bring us in the future. Today's sound engineer was Jane Donahue. Maine Calling is produced by Jonathan Smith and Cindy Hahn. Tomorrow on the program, we're going to talk about blood donation. There is a current severe blood shortage, a crisis, according to the American Red Cross. We'll look at the donation process, how doctors use blood, and what this means for hospitals. I'm Jennifer Rooks. You have been listening to Maine Calling on Maine Public Radio.

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1: When you get into a forest, the first thing you do is look at Central Park. You go any time of the day, there are people there. Why? Because they look for the tree. They want that connection.
2: Well, and again, in addition to this idea that trees are not just pleasant and wonderful to have and maybe good for our mental health, but they reduce urban heat islands, improve air quality, manage water resources, as you just said. I mentioned 1972 and this consideration of this. Our Supreme Court Justice William Douglas dissented in a case that then ruled the Sierra Club didn't have standing to challenge development in California's Sequoia National Forest, these big, beautiful redwoods. Justice Douglas said people should be able to sue on behalf of environmental objects to preserve them. And if a shipping line can be party to litigation, so can a valley, a river, a lake, a beach, a tree, to help them withstand the destructive pressures of modern technology and modern life. We are circling back to Dr. Seuss and the Lorax. You know, someone has to speak for the trees.
1: Yes.
2: Sylvie Trepanier, she's a member of the Environmental Committee for the town of Terrasse-Vaudreuil in Quebec, the town making the first in Canada declaration of the rights of trees. Sylvie, thank you so much for speaking with us about it.
1: Well, thank you. Thank you for having me.
2: You're listening to Here and Now.

0: 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The Maine Public Book Club connects readers across Maine, and we invite you to join us. 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For complete details, please visit mainepublic.org/bookclub. Coming up, Here and Now looks at what a fractured Democratic Party can learn from history. 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
2: It's Here and Now. It is election day in 5 states today, including Michigan. In that purple state, 2 Democrats are facing off in one of the most expensive Senate primaries. In one corner, establishment candidate Haley Stevens, a U.S. House representative, and in the other, a progressive populist former county health director, Abdul El-Sayed. And if you listen in, the race reveals a split in the party, and this is not a new issue. Let's get a longer view now from Princeton historian Julian Zelizer. His Substack is, wouldn't you know it, The Long View. Hey, Julian.
3: Nice to be with you.
2: Bitter primary in Michigan with divisions over universal health care, over U.S. support for Israel. In the state, President Trump won in 2016 and in 2024. What does this race reveal to you about the state of the party?
3: Well, it reveals there's generational tensions playing out over what the priorities should be for the party and certain issues where there are fault lines between older and younger Democrats, center and progressive Democrats. And then you have ideological divisions on top of the generational ones with different ideas about how to move forward after the MAGA era.
2: Julian, you write about two key moments.

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1: Nowhere for people like Sharon to learn.
2: All this equipment is very difficult to use, very heavy, very expensive. People can't dabble in this normally, right?
1: In addition to classes, the Makerspace plans to soon offer memberships so locals can use the equipment, kind of like a gym, and eventually earn certifications in trades like cobbling.
3: I've been off the sole a few times.
2: I gotta say, Marcy, that is really pretty good.
1: Sharon's first pair of cowboy boots, almost done. She plans to use the Makerspace to expand her business, like an upcoming job helping repair gear for the fire department.
3: It's very, very helpful to have the tools that you need to do a job.
1: And she signed on as a teacher at the space next fall, helping pass on the craft of cobbling and making Grand Lake a more vibrant place to visit and live. For NPR News, I'm Rachel Cohen.
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8: It's Here and Now. In a rare move, the U.S. has purchased lots and lots of Japanese yen. It's aimed at propping up the currency from its 40-year low against the U.S. dollar. President Trump described it as a signal of friendship. Let's talk about that friendship and what else might be going on with Robin Farzad, host of Full Disclosure. Hey, Robin.
9: Hi there.
8: So given we're talking about markets and capitalism, let us start with self-interest. Okay, for the Trump administration, for the U.S. economy, what was the risk of the Japanese yen being too low?
9: What if the Bank of Japan had to go in there and start dumping U.S. assets, treasuries, corporate bonds, treasuries?
8: In order to buy its own yen and push
9: it
8: back up.
9: To buy its own yen, right? You have to effectively throw something into the fireplace to combust. And this could spread some version of contagion. After all, they have something like $2 trillion of U.S. assets, maybe $1.1 trillion in U.S. government debt. And why is that worrisome now? You see where our 30-year bond is. It's near 5.25%. And the 10-year is worryingly near 5%, which
8: right,
9: seems to be a psychological trigger.
8: Right, and that directly corresponds to my mortgage rate. And right, going back up, if the bond market does that, if the U.S. bonds prices fall, interest rates go even higher, and that's the challenge here, yeah?
9: We are all very connected, Scott. We do hold each other by a certain appendage, put it that way.
8: That's where the friendship comes in, right, Robin?
10: Yes.
8: Right where we
10: yes.
8: started. So, I mean, talk about, I guess, the concern that the Trump administration had here that perhaps maybe any administration might have, right? We're seeing interest rates doing what they're doing, huge break on the U.S. economy. Do you think any administration would have considered this?
9: I think so. I think, and it's with acquiescence.

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2: A recent report by France's Food Safety Agency found that there are shockingly high levels of the heavy metal cadmium in produce. Shocking because cadmium, which has been linked to cancer, is found in fertilizer used by French farmers. Food safety activists have been spreading the word, but so far, lawmakers have opposed legislation meant to curb the problem. That's next time on The World.
1: Listen in to The World this afternoon at 3 right here on Maine Public Radio. Coming up on Maine Public Radio, it's Think. On today's program, a talk with a reporter from The Guardian about how consumer protection is on the decline. That's next, right here on Maine Public Radio. 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The time now is 2.
3: I'm Chris Boyd. Up next on Think, Americans are furious about the consumer experience and prices are just the tip of the iceberg.
4: The customer service folks call it containment, a containment rate when they can get a certain number of people never to actually reach a person.
3: We'll talk about what some call the annoyance economy of extra time, fees, and inconvenience required to navigate everyday life, including those agonizing waits on hold to talk to a human about our issue. And we'll consider the effect of lax regulatory enforcement and staffing cuts at federal agencies meant to protect us from bad actors in the marketplace. Our conversation starts after a short break.

0: Live from NPR News in Washington, I'm Linda Kenyon. NPR has confirmed that U.S. stockpiles of some precision missiles are almost depleted as the war in Iran enters its sixth month. The story was first reported by Reuters. NPR's Kat Lohnsdorf has more.
1: Precision missiles like Tomahawks, Prisms, and Attackums are running out, according to a U.S. official familiar with the data who was not authorized to speak publicly. Stockpiles are expected to take years to replenish. These are offensive missiles. They can be fired from hundreds or even thousands of miles away to keep U.S. service members like pilots from having to get close to enemy targets. But many senior military officials and analysts believe the U.S. has a sufficient supply of offensive weapons, despite shortages in certain categories. The much bigger concern, they say, is the real possibility of the U.S. running low on defensive weapons, like interceptors, used to shoot down incoming attack drones or missiles. Kat Lohnsdorf, NPR News, Washington.
0: Artificial intelligence companies are meeting with Trump administration officials today to discuss regulation of the cybersecurity capabilities of what are known as the frontier AI models. As NPR's John Ruich reports, the meeting follows a June executive order on AI.
2: Two sources familiar with the situation but not authorized to talk about it publicly confirmed the meeting to NPR. They say it may result in a final version of a framework for cyber regulation to deal with cutting-edge AI models. One source told NPR at the heart of the matter is a benchmarking process to determine which AI models are covered. They're also discussing a process through which companies will voluntarily submit their models for testing and assessment of their cyber capabilities. The meeting comes after a string of new models hit the market, including Anthropic's Mythos, that can quickly find and potentially exploit cybersecurity vulnerabilities, something experts and policymakers see as a major AI risk. John Ruich, NPR News.
0: Five states are holding primary elections today with the marquee race in Michigan. Democrats see the race as an open seat as essential in reclaiming the chamber. NPR's Sam Greenglass reports from Michigan.
3: There is Congresswoman Haley Stevens. She flipped a suburban House district in 2018 and has focused on her crossover appeal and support for Michigan manufacturing. She's got support from Michigan heavyweights like Governor Gretchen Whitmer. Stevens' opponent is former public health official Abdul El-Sayed. He's backed by the left's biggest stars like Senator Bernie Sanders and is running on Medicare for All and eliminating corporate money from politics. He has criticized millions of dollars from the pro-Israel lobby AIPAC flooding the race against him. And so this race will test whether a candidate on the left like El-Sayed can prevail in a battleground state.
0: It's also primary day in Arizona, Kansas, Missouri, Washington, and also in the state of Virginia. You're listening to NPR News. The Trump administration's plan to broaden how the government uses the personal data of people who receive cash assistance payments is being challenged in two federal lawsuits. NPR's Jude Joffe Block reports.
4: More than 20 states filed one lawsuit, and a coalition of civil society groups filed another. Both suits argue a federal notice that expands what personal data is collected on recipients of temporary assistance for needy families, or TANF, and allows that data to be shared with other agencies and entities, violates federal privacy laws. The federal government has argued the plan will help combat fraud. It's one of the latest efforts by the Trump administration to make it easier to share American sensitive data with federal immigration officials and across the federal government. Jude Joffe Block, NPR News.
0: The CEO of Paramount Skydance, which owns CBS, is adding his voice to the very public debate over his company's plans to buy Warner Brothers Discovery. In an op-ed in the New York Times, David Ellison rebuts claims made in a multi-state and union lawsuit that the deal will give one company too much influence over the entertainment and news industry. Ellison says companies like Netflix, Amazon, and Apple all have resources that would continue to dwarf those of Paramount and Warner Brothers Discovery. He also says the issue is more about whether he can be trusted as a steward of Warner's CNN due to what he says is speculation about his politics. He also denies that he would bend any newsroom to his own views. Last month, Paramount said it was postponing the merger. I'm Linda Kenyon, NPR News in Washington.
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8: Everybody hates being on the wrong end of a bait-and-switch deal. Hidden fees on a transaction, an impossible-to-cancel subscription, a warranty that excludes whatever has gone wrong with our device. Sometimes just getting what you were explicitly promised requires you to put in a whole lot of time and effort, like waiting on hold for an hour and then fighting through an agonizing call with customer service. From KERA in Dallas, this is Think. I'm Chris Boyd. Whatever happened to the customer is always right? While there are still companies that pride themselves on how well they serve patrons, the truth is that some of the fairness and transparency Americans expect in dealing with businesses was made possible by government, consumer protection laws, and the agencies to uphold them. But as my guest has discovered, that kind of regulatory enforcement is in retreat in Washington, and it's costing us all not just money, but time. Heather Timmons covers consumer rights at The Guardian, where you can read her article titled Consumed. Heather, welcome to Think.
9: Thank you so much.
8: I had not realized anybody conducted a national consumer rage survey, but it is a thing. What specifically are they measuring, trying to suss out just how upset we are?
9: This is a survey that actually has been going on for decades. And the latest one found that people are, a huge number of people, almost 80%, had found that they had a problem with a good or a service last year. And of those people, more than two-thirds of them felt rage about it. They were so furious at this company that they had paid money to that they described themselves as enraged. And the Consumer Rage Survey just measures how unhappy American consumers are with the companies they do business with. And the most recent one found that a record number of people had had a problem with a company or a service or a good that they had purchased, and about two-thirds of them were feeling rage about it. And that survey happens to be this excellent data point for something that I, a longtime business and then political journalist, had been seeing as I and reporters I worked with had interviewed people across America over the past few years, which is that everybody has got a story about how mad they are at a company. And if you go to a party or you start this conversation with people being like, hey, did you ever just get into a tussle or a battle? Everyone's got two or three or four. And many people have several things going on at once. You've got three plates in the air being like, well, I'm still battling with my health insurance. The airline owes me money over that bag that they destroyed, et cetera. And it is like this all-consuming thing that we all sort of live with right now all the time.
8: I totally get it. I'm not a high rage person, but my husband and I, who don't often argue about chores because we have it kind of down to a science, if it comes up that someone has to call customer service for, you know, the Wi-Fi or some other thing or returning a product, that's a chore that we fight about. Neither one of us wants to do it because it's rage making.
9: One of the interesting things that I have found in delving into how customer service is working right now and how spending works is that's almost on purpose. Mm. You know, there are so many, you'll hit so many dead ends when you're trying to call the number to get the thing, to get the $7 back, et cetera. And they're purposeful. The customer service folks call it containment rate, when they can get a certain number of people never to actually reach a person. And companies are structuring things so that you purposefully pick the wrong thing and continue to describe something that you don't want, it is so difficult, again, to get your $7 back that you just give up after a while.
8: Oh, now you have triggered even more rage on my behalf, because I hadn't realized it was on purpose, but it feels like it's on purpose. So that makes a certain amount of sense. You note that some business models changed in response to the pandemic for obvious reasons. Everybody was trying to sort of figure out how to do things differently at that time. They didn't necessarily change back to what existed before. Why? Because it was cheaper and easier to move to these more computer-assisted models of customer service?
9: I mean, I think we've gotten used in our lifetime to doing so much more stuff ourselves. And that sort of accelerated during COVID. You know, we maybe used to go to the bank to check your balance, believe it or not, or to deposit your checks or to transfer money or something like that. You can do that all on your phone now. You can do that all, you know, automatically on your computer. How often do you actually go to a grocery checkout where somebody else deals with your groceries anymore? And so some of that stuff that was put in during COVID because there was labor shortages and you wanted to keep less people in spaces, it's just become the norm now.
8: Ordinarily, somebody with a customer service problem would probably be thrilled to tell their story to a reporter, right? Somebody that's got this bully pulpit, maybe their problem will go straight to the top. You actually found people were reluctant to share their last names with you because people have become afraid that there will be retaliation about their complaints.
9: Yeah, and I think that the most common space that that shows up is health insurance. Mm. You know, you don't want to be the named person complaining about your health insurer if you've still got a multi-$1,000 claim outstanding, or you don't want to be put on some sort of imaginary or maybe real, we don't know, blacklist. Somewhere. Interesting thing that I did find when we put out one story that just said, wow, everybody's really mad. Here's some reasons we think this is happening. And we asked for complaints. We got hundreds of letters. Hundreds of people wrote in and they said, oh, I had this problem with my big telecom company, you know, my big drug chain, my this, my that. And so if we were going to quote the company, of course, I went to the company and I shared, you know, with the letter writer's permission, shared their names and their circumstances. And in every single instance, the company went back to the person and tried to fix the problem that they had spent weeks or sometimes months, you know, on the phone being frustrated about, went back and tried to do that because they don't want the terrible PR. They don't want the brand damage, but they don't have enough people in their customer service departments on purpose to make sure that these people are not having problems.
8: Occasionally, we do have a problem that, you know, we can deal with an AI operator and it's pretty straightforward and we can get things taken care of. Other times, it's just like the AI can't understand our problem, and we're sure that if a human could just hear us, they would get it, and the company would want to help us. Are those cases where companies are happy to put AI in place because they sort of know that a reasonable human would agree with the customer, but the computer doesn't give way because it doesn't feel sorry for us?
9: You know, that's a really good point, and I was just speaking to someone who consults companies on customer service and rolling out AI. And one thing that they said related to that is sort of everyone got FOMO on AI and tried to put it everywhere. Mm-hmm. And we know that. We see this, you know, in our day-to-day life, everything we deal with. But particularly in customer service situations where there's sort of a binary decision. Does this person deserve a refund? Should we give this person an extra month free because they've had such a hard time with this? This is our company policy. If they institute AI in there and it follows the company policy all the time, it will wind up costing the company more money than it would to put a person in there who's sort of incentivized to not give things away if they can help it.
8: I learned a new term that I will keep and use forever in this piece, annoyance economy. Explain the annoyance economy.
9: You know, it's a really smart way to sum up all of the things that we're talking about right now. And this is a think tank called the Groundwork Collaborative that sort of coined this term. But they tried to put a number on the amount of sort of time and money that we're all losing every year. And they came up with $165 billion a year, which seems like a good legitimate number. And it is, you know, one of the interesting things that they talk about in their report about that and that I talked to them about is when you're spending all your time on the phone with your telecom company trying to get your $12 back or whatever, or much more seriously to make sure that, you know, your health insurer is actually paying for the thing that you think that they're supposed to be paying for, you're not doing other things. You're not joining the PTA. You're not joining a kickball club. You're not reading to your kids. You know what I mean? You're not participating in the rest of sort of what makes us a society. And I think that's just a really interesting point. We've sort of accepted the fact that we are going to spend hours. You know, I talk to someone who has like Friday, he and his wife sit down and they have like bill night, you know, just like you and your husband can maybe do and be like, all right, it's time to deal with all that stuff we don't want to deal with. And they make, and Friday during the day, they make their calls and they trade off who gets to do this day, who gets to do it that day. But that, I mean, again, that kind of time that you have to devote to just making sure that you're not being ripped off or defrauded is time that you can and should be doing something completely different.
8: The executive director of the National Consumers League said the current climate feels to her like a war on consumers. What kinds of complaints has her organization been fielding?
9: I think, you know, she and I would say everyone that I talk to that takes complaints. Health insurance is at the top. AI, customer service and not being able to fix your problem is up high. Airlines are always high. Problems with your banks are always high. Another thing that we noticed in the number of letters that we got in, and something that I'm looking at right now, is just the number of Americans who have to deal with difficulties after a loved one dies in getting their stuff in order, mm-hmm. canceling their cell phone or, you know, getting their pension that they're supposed to be getting, you know, or and having to sort of dig up the death certificate again and having people say, well, you're not the primary account holder, and have to go through like, well, my mother died, you know, this is what happened. So this, there's a term for that too, which is called death gouging. And I think this is something that that is prevalent already in the U.S. And I think as our society is aging, and is something that we're going to have to think about a little bit more.
8: It's so interesting that you bring this up. I had to deal with that more than 20 years ago. And I will say at the time, it wasn't like it was a pleasant experience. But for the most part, I got a human on the phone every time and was able to explain what was happening. People were kind and sympathetic. And it was like one thing that wasn't actually too much of a hassle at a very, very stressful time. I have thought more than once that it wouldn't be that way if it were to happen today.
9: I mean, I think just from the anecdotes, I have heard that's definitely true. You know, I was just talking to someone whose mother was an attorney who was super organized, and she had left behind a folder that said, when Ann dies, here's what you need to do. And still it took her months to get one investment company to sort of turn over the money that her mother had left behind. And they kept asking for different things and asking for different ways to prove that she was no longer alive and sending it to different addresses. And at one point they asked her to fax something. I mean, it is deliberate. It's not an accident that somehow all of these things go in a company's favor and they make more money and more management fees by holding on to that.
8: What about, I would imagine some of these companies would say, look, we just have fraud from every possible direction and there are a million schemes out there and we've just had to tighten our controls to make sure that bad actors don't get to that money. Is that a reasonable defense?
9: There's certainly a fraud epidemic happening, but it doesn't seem to be stopping that fraud. What they're doing doesn't seem to be stopping that fraud epidemic from happening, and it is making ordinary people's lives more difficult.
8: Yeah, the U.S., on the other hand, is curtailing a lot of enforcement and no longer enforcing laws that do exist.
9: And you know, the Trump administration has rightly been strongly criticized for cutting a lot of consumer protections, and the Consumer Finance Protection Bureau is the big thing that's been blown up, although they are still taking consumer complaints, and you can see on their database that they seem to still be handling them. And a lot of the other sort of consumer-facing entities that deal with food safety and air quality and things like that have also seen their budgets and their staff cut quite a bit. But I would also say that one thing that's interesting is that this is sort of a pattern that's happened for decades. You know, white collar crime prosecutions have been down since the Clinton era. And the sort of emphasis on allowing companies to self-regulate and this notion that maybe regulation is just this meddlesome bother, you know, rather than something that's necessary to protect consumers is something that's been going on, I think, for most of our lifetime.
8: Heather Timmons is my guest, consumer rights reporter at The Guardian, where you can read her article, Consumed. We'll be right back.

0: Amy Edmondson is a skilled sailor, but a small moment of inattention cost her dearly.
1: 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Next thing you know, I'm in the freezing cold Charles River.
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2: 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Crime and Punishment in America is a new four-part film by Lynn Novick. The series examines criminal justice in America from the colonial era to today and explores how Americans have wrestled with the problem of crime, the purpose of punishment, and the meaning of justice for 250 years. Lynn Novick will present a special preview of the film at the Gracie Theater in Bangor on Monday evening, August 24th, followed by a panel discussion. The event is free and open to the public, but seats are limited. To learn more about the Crime and Punishment in America preview event and to reserve your tickets, please visit the community section of mainpublic.org.
5: You're listening to Think. I'm Chris Boyd. We're talking today about the annoyance economy and why it is so much harder to be a consumer these days and get what you were promised than it may have been in the past. My guest covers consumer rights at The Guardian, where you can read her article, Consumed. She is Heather Timmons. Heather, why did the federal government start to get into the business of consumer protection back in the 60s and 70s?
6: Well, one of the big catalyst for that was Ralph Nader, who fought for seatbelts and for auto safety, and then helped to establish a whole bunch of other consumer protections.
7: If you don't think you, as a consumer, are in the driver's seat, then you're going to be eaten alive by the sellers, because they spend 20 hours a day figuring out how they're going to maneuver around you. So, I mean, that's their business. Their business is to outdo you. It's kind of a game, an adversary process. The problem is that the consumers usually give up before they even think of trying.
6: It was, you know, that was sort of an era in which fighting for the rights of consumers was an honorable, important thing to do. And there was a moment when, you know, a huge amount of the Harvard Law School class that came out went to work for Ralph Nader, for example. Since then, as we've seen, a lot of the regulations have slipped. There was just a huge sort of corporate pushback against that. And through the Reagan era, a resurgence of this idea that companies and CEOs can sort of police themselves, you know, that you should allow companies to decide what it is that they can do, and that the government intervention, you know, was nothing but harmful, and maybe it raised prices for everyone.
5: I mean, is there any evidence that a lot of pro-consumer regulation harms businesses or limits their freedoms to, you know, operate as they please?
6: I mean, that's really hard to say because there's not a lot of pro-consumer regulation right at this very moment. It's hard to tell. We'll see some interesting, we've seen interesting things come out of the Mamdani administration and various other states. California is looking at different protections. Illinois is looking at or has junk fees and protections, things like that. I think we might see something that we can look at and say, does this, what has the long-term impact of that been in the next year or so? But generally, I don't think there is a whole lot of evidence that says, making more rules that companies have to follow about not ripping people off. And I mean, we're talking about really specific cases of like, don't be deceptive, don't defraud people, that costs them more money.
5: So you talked about New York City and Illinois and California. There are state and in some cases even municipal entities that are now trying to shore up the gaps left behind in these federal programs that used to do the same thing or promised to do the same thing. What's the difference between you know, a patchwork of laws and laws that cover the entire country?
6: For companies, I mean, the federal government has the deepest pockets, you know, and it is the entity that should be leading the direction of what consumer protection should look like, you know, given the amount of money that's in the federal budget. Companies do argue that once you have states doing and municipalities doing different rules, that it makes it more difficult for them. What people have found, though, is that once you get some of the largest states with the biggest economies, if you get New York and California, for example, to agree on you have to disclose your fees as a hotel or something when you talk about your rate, then generally companies will follow suit and just do it nationwide.
5: It's just easier for them to do it nationwide.
6: It's just easier for them. Yeah. Once you have large chunks of the, and Texas probably too, you know, once you have large chunks of the economy that say, we want you to do it this way, then they're going to fall in line.
5: I know that, you know, you've mentioned a couple of times that when people mention frustration, insurance companies are often at the top of the list. And it's understandable that when we're fighting for coverage and maybe we're not feeling good or we're worried about a loved one, this is something that happens. What, if anything, though, Heather, can we read into the public reaction to the assassination of the CEO of United Healthcare last year?
6: Yeah, I mean, this, it is almost one of the reasons that I started thinking about this project. And because, as you know, and I know, after he was shot, assassinated, a lot of the public reaction from normal, everyday people was, well, I can see how somebody could get that mad. You know, that was borne out. I don't know if, you know, I'm sure you talked to people. I interviewed people and borne out in, you know, public interest, public opinion surveys and the like. It's just when we're at a point in a society where, you know, a huge swathe of people are saying, well, not that I condone violence and not that I would ever do that myself, but they're not like, oh, my God, that's the most horrifying thing I've ever heard. It just shows you sort of where we are. It shows you the level of anger that there is out there. And it shows you the level of, I'm going to say, justifiable frustration that people must have.
5: So you mentioned the Consumer Finance Protection Bureau is still operating. The Federal Trade Commission is still operating. What has really changed in terms of regulations and the federal agencies that are set up to hold companies to their promises?
6: And the CFPB is like on a shoestring operating. You know, their complaints department is operating. If you send in a complaint, you will probably get some sort of response from them. Otherwise, the whole thing's been blown up. You know, they had dozens of lawsuits that had been, you know, against different companies for that had been found to commit wrongdoing and that were going to pay fines for it, et cetera, that were all just rolled back. There were laws that were passed or measures that were passed, rules that were passed during the Biden administration about capping fees that banks can charge when you have an overdraft, for example. And, you know, there's just been a whole, almost like a wholesale rollback of the little pieces of consumer protection, something that the Department of Transportation tried to do with airlines in terms of asking them to, when you have long delays, to pay you as a customer, making sure that you can sit next to your family, et cetera. Like those kind of things have all been rolled back.
5: Is this a partisan issue? I mean, it seems to me, and I know that, you know, the right is considered more pro-business, but there are a lot of people who say, no, there's a lot of, you know, left-leaning interest in business. All of us are consumers in this country, right? We all have to buy things. We all have to deal with companies and, you know, buy airline tickets and that sort of thing. It would seem as if consumer protections would be broadly and universally popular to the extent that no corporate lobby could be more powerful than that.
6: Yeah, that's a really good point. And I got the most interesting letters from this project than I probably ever have as a journalist, including several from people who are self-identified conservatives who said, this is a problem for me. You know what I mean? This, I got a letter from a self-identified conservative in Texas who said, we have too much corporate power. You know, it is something. And one of the things I think that is most interesting about this project, that it is a bipartisan issue. You know, we're not this sort of squeezing and nickel and diming and defrauding doesn't discriminate in any way, shape or form based on who you voted for. And this is one of the sort of this underlying frustration, I think, is one of the things that has helped make Trump popular. It helped make Mondami popular. You know, this idea that we are going to sort of fix this balance of power for you. And this is something that Steve Bannon has talked about for years, is that, you know, companies have way too much power. So it is by no, you know, it is not a partisan issue in that it impacts everyone. Most of the fixes right now that we see, or proposed fixes, are coming from the left. And that is, you know, because they often involve rolling back powers that some industry or companies have. And you know, the business lobby in America is well organized and well funded. There is not a huge consumer lobby. You know, there's not a bunch of really angry people who are paying an extra $7 a month who are getting together and being like, we're going to vote on this. Frankly, you know, one of the problems is that there's just too many other things to worry about.
5: Almost everybody listening has probably been roped into a subscription that they wanted to get out of at some point. There was great excitement around this click to cancel legislation that was being talked about a few years ago. Explain what that was supposed to do for us, and then what happened to that move.
6: That was a Biden administration legislation. It was ultimately repealed by a federal judge on a procedural ground, which means that it just hadn't gone through the right third review process. The Federal Trade Commission now is renewing it. They have sort of rewritten it a little bit. One of the things, and I spoke to them, one of the things they wanted to make sure is that companies had a chance to, if you want to cancel, give you a better offer. You know, they call them saves. If you're like, listen, my gym membership is $80, I'm not using it, at least somebody can call you up and be like, what
5: would
6: if it was 60?
5: Right.
6: Uh-huh. Yeah, exactly. Exactly. Exactly. So that's, I know that's one thing that they're thinking about. I believe that is still open for public comment right now. But so there is a new federal rule that is going to come out. It might be slightly different than the one that was there. But then we are separately seeing, you know, as we saw from New York City last week, some places rolling out their own click to cancel rule. So they've got one there.
5: So do you think this will happen?
6: The federal rule? Yeah, I think so. I mean, it's... These are popular issues. You know, voters are, if you can say, I fixed this thing that makes your life miserable. If I, you know, this relatively, frankly, relatively easy to establish rule that you can say companies, you know, if you make it easy to sign up for a subscription, you have to make it easy to get out of it. Yes, I do think it'll happen.
5: What were the circumstances of the judgment reached against Toyota Motor Credit in 2023?
6: There was a fine. I can't remember the exact number on that, but it was in the tens of millions of dollars. And they were, it was a really interesting case because the Toyota Motor Credit, which is the finance arm of Toyota, it had been rolling in insurance that people didn't want in their car loans. And so you would get this car loan that was suddenly your payments were bigger than you expected, or people found that they thought they hadn't signed up for X, but they actually were told they had signed up for X. And they were making it very difficult for people to get out of it. And so, you know, the customer service reps, and these were humans in this case, you know, were instructed not to drop the insurance unless somebody asked three times.
5: Wow.
6: For example, you know what I mean? It's a systematic, they showed a pattern of just a systematic, you know, refusal, denial of the customer's wishes.
5: So there was a judgment against Toyota Motor Credit, but then what, the acting head of the CFPB said, don't worry about it?
6: There, it was among dozens of other CFPB judgments against different companies that they rescinded.
5: My guest, Heather Timmons, writes about consumer rights at The Guardian, where you can read her article, Consumed. You're listening to Think. I'm Chris Boyd. How much pressure do companies feel to match the kind of customer service their competition is providing people? Is that a route maybe that the law can't touch?
6: You know, customer service is just so bad across the board that it's very hard to say your competitor over here is doing it much better. And in many cases, you know, for many of us, there's not a good, you do have a couple telecom companies that you can choose from in your neighborhood that are giving you everything you want? You know, do you have an airline that you can fly from point A to point B when you want to go? Do you have more than one, I guess, is the question. And so the lack of competition and the fact that customer service just across the board is terrible means that's not really happening. You know, there's a couple companies that come up over and over again. We talk about good customer service. Chewy is one of them, but they're rare. It's really rare right now. People are not competing on customer service anymore.
5: Chewy, you're talking about the animal pet products company?
6: Yes. Yeah. The pet products. Yep. Yeah.
5: You know, what's interesting to me is sometimes you go through a customer service thing and eventually you get what you wanted, but it took far too long and it was really stressful. And then you get this immediate survey, like, did we solve your problem? And I'm never quite sure how to handle that. I mean, sometimes there are multiple questions that will get to the heart of, yes, eventually I got what I wanted, but it took far too long. It was too complicated. You know, it can be confusing to say whether we're really satisfied. We're satisfied because we got our refund or whatever, but we may not be satisfied with how it happened.
6: You know, there's people in the customer service industry view those surveys very cynically as just sort of a little way for you to let off steam after you've had a bad experience. And then maybe they reflect poorly if you said something negative on the customer service representative that you dealt with, but they're not, I don't think anybody's viewing them as a as necessarily like building the architecture for their new customer service model. You know, it's much more sort of like, let's give the folks a few moments to just vent their displeasure and then let's all move on.
5: Oh, that is fascinating and also really disappointing.
6: I'm sorry, it's so cynical, but
5: I had assumed, yeah, that this was, you know, going into the strategic plan for the following year, what people liked and didn't like. I do also sometimes worry about the customer service rep, whose fault typically it is not if I have a bad experience.
6: Just related to that and just to backtrack a little bit, you know, as we all know, customer service has just been outsourced for decades. So many of the customer service representatives that you will talk to will be in other countries. I lived and reported in India for years, and from outsourced customer service, you know, giant rooms every once in a while, talking to people who, with the best will and sort of the most ambitious people in the world, have something they have to follow. They have a script. They're allowed to do this, this, and this, even if they can see that there would be a better way to fix the problem. That's not one of their options on their script. And so, you know, and it's far enough away from the company headquarters, and maybe it's even a third party company, you know, it's not theirs anymore, that what these people have to say doesn't really filter back. It isn't reflected. And so I think that's part of the sort of underlying problem is the disenfranchisement, probably, of these customer service representatives.
5: How demoralizing for them as well to be hired ostensibly to solve problems for people and not really have the freedom or the tools to actually do that.
6: Yeah, I think it is a not a fun job for a lot of people, to be honest.
5: My guest is Heather Timmons. She writes about consumer rights at The Guardian, where you can read her article, Consumed. We'll come back to the conversation in just a couple of minutes.

0: Maine Public is here for Maine. Our news team is committed to bringing you locally focused, independent journalism. 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Thank you.
1: A recent report by France's Food Safety Agency found that there are shockingly high levels of the heavy metal, cadmium, in produce. Shocking because cadmium, which has been linked to cancer, is found in fertilizer used by French farmers. Food safety activists have been spreading the word, but so far, lawmakers have opposed legislation meant to curb the problem. That's next time on The World.
0: That's this afternoon at 3.
2: Far out in the Pacific Ocean, more than a million square miles of ocean are federally protected. 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
4: 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Good thing, then, there is a tool to do just that. I'm Kai Ryssdal, the White House, and its affinity for state capitalism, next time on Marketplace.
0: That's this evening at 6:30 here on Maine Public Radio.
5: This is Think. I'm Chris Boyd. Today we're talking about the state of consumer rights and protection in this country. It is not good. My guest is consumer rights reporter Heather Timmons. She's at The Guardian, where you can read her article, Consumed. Heather, if there's declining enforcement, if federal agencies that are supposed to make sure that people follow regulations, that they're understaffed now, what message does that send to companies? Are they just not even setting policies that, at least on paper, indicate that they are following what the law says they need to do?
6: Yeah, there's really a sense right now that there's not any cop on the beat. And I think it is just human nature. It's easy to demonize companies and think of consumers as the victim. And in many ways they are, especially when they're being defrauded. But in this, in these particular situations, it's just human nature. You know what I mean? So many of these CEOs are working with publicly traded companies. They have what a Columbia University professor I spoke to recently said, like a gun to their head from investors, which says, we need you to maximize shareholder value. Otherwise, we're going to get somebody to throw you out. And that's their real situation and that's their real life. So that sets up a circumstance where I think many people running large companies don't feel like they can spend more money on customer service, and if they feel like everybody else in their industry is doing this thing like automatic subscription updates, then they need to do it too, because they got to keep up.
5: This is so interesting, because nearly every consumer-facing company is going to have, as part of its branding, its marketing, that its raison d'etre is serving its customers. You're saying that where the pressure really hits CEOs is serving the interests of investors. Those two things may have almost nothing to do with one another.
6: Yeah. We're here to serve investors is a bad commercial. So I think, that divide that you're talking about was really apparent during the beginning of the World Cup, when we had StubHub had promised so many people tickets they weren't getting. And there were headline, you know, my one trip of a lifetime taking my ailing father to finally see the team he wants to see. We spent so much money. We got there. The tickets are not there. But it wasn't one story like that. It was hundreds or thousands of them, you know, and the Texas AG is investigating now. As all this was going on through the weeks of the beginning of the World Cup, StubHub's stock rose 30%. And it was just sort of shocking. You know, it was some analyst had sort of upgraded them saying, oh, maybe. And so it really shows you the complete disconnect between the consumer experience and the investor experience.
5: This is something that you clearly understand the difference between that I'm not entirely sure. What's the difference between what the Federal Trade Commission is supposed to be doing for us and the Consumer Finance Protection Bureau is doing for us?
6: The Federal Trade Commission is, you know, was set up early in the 1900s to stop, you know, to make sure that there aren't huge monopolies in the U.S. and protect consumers from deceptive and fraudulent action. And that the CFPB is something that was set up, you know, after the financial crisis. It is supposed to deal mostly with finance related companies. And to make sure that they specifically are treating consumers fairly. They kind of, you know, in Democratic presidencies have acted, you know, in coordination and tandem, and in Republican presidencies have not. It is the CFPB and its whole raison d'etre and even the way it is set up is something that many Republicans disagree with.
5: Is the FTC, the Federal Trade Commission, still sort of rolling along as it has been for decades?
6: I had a really interesting couple of conversations with the consumer protection head there, who is taking up many of the things that Lena Khan, who was head of the FTC under Joe Biden, had left behind, and that consumer protection division had left behind, and also looking at other things. So they have recently joined together with a bunch of states to do the right to repair with John Deere, which forces John Deere to allow, you know, farmers to repair its machinery over the next 10 years and does some sort of oversight on that.
5: Like you don't have to go to the dealership to get your repairs.
6: Yeah, exactly. Exactly. You should be able to fix your tractor. Like, that's just a thing. They are working on this click to cancel thing that we talked about. And also have been talking a lot about the role that meta companies play in online fraud. So they put out a report where they pinpointed, you know, a lot of the online fraud that's happening that we're seeing is starting from Facebook and starting from encounters on Facebook.
5: That's interesting. The meta thing is fascinating because there may be people have varying amounts of trust in Meta and Facebook. But if you see an ad on a platform that you visit on a regular basis, one might assume that that ad has been vetted, that somebody who sold that ad space is making sure that the company is what it is. There are a lot of fake companies, fake ads, fake links coming up on these trusted platforms.
6: Yeah, and that is that's the FTC and others' argument, is that it's no longer just an issue of someone saying something on Facebook that you don't like politically, or, you know, or you don't agree with on vac-

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1: 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Talk about that.
2: Yeah, I've been a reporter for a long time. I started working covering business in the 1990s, covering subprime lending before it all blew up. And what's happened since then is that thousands of local news outlets have disappeared, something like 3,000 or 4,000 since then. And, we've seen all of our small town papers sort of fold into another big thing or just completely dry up entirely. Very often, and many of the big regional ones too, are gone, and very often what those news outlets had was a consumer affairs reporter or somebody on a business desk who, when they covered a company, like let's say your giant local telecom operator, they wouldn't just cover whether it made or lost money. They would cover how is it treating the people in the community that they cover? Are people being treated fairly? And just with all of those news organizations drying up, it just means that those watchdogs don't exist anymore. And so many of the big news organizations that are left that cover business do it for investors. I used to work for a magazine called Business Week, and it was written for the everyday person that came in the mail, like magazines used to. And it is now owned by Bloomberg, who does remarkable work on the economy, have a bunch of great reporters, but they write for investors. Bloomberg's biggest audience is the people who trade stocks, and that's who it's written for. So there's just no longer that sort of service journalism, public watchdog presence out there, which was one of the things that kept companies a little more cognizant of how they were treating people.
1: Consumer Reports is still going strong after nearly a century in business. Why have they managed to hold out?
2: I mean, they have a different funding model. I think they are subscription. They still do a great job. I wish I could tell you how many subscribers they have, but they have tons. They do a really good job. It is I don't want to say it's a niche product at all, because it's not, but they have a specific set of people that are willing to pay whatever their annual subscription is to see things like, rank your sunscreen on whether it's good for you or bad for you. And they do a wonderful and fantastic job. But I guess what I'm saying is it's just not enough. It's not with the amount of money behind corporate marketing and just sort of big company sales and trying to figure out how to make more money. It's not the balance for this to work out better for us as consumers. There needs to be more people on the other side saying, wait, is that fair? Like, is that actually a fair way to treat people? Are people happy with this service? And that's what we just don't have enough of right now.
1: How worried do we need to be, Heather, given all the data that is constantly being vacuumed up about us and, compiled by different companies, that somebody figures out what you're willing to pay for a sweater and what I'm willing to pay for a sweater, and those prices are not the same?
2: And that surveillance pricing is the next big battleground, because people have already figured that out, and if you use a shopping app for your groceries, there's a possibility that you're getting charged a different price than the person right next to you in the same grocery store using at home. If you're in the grocery store, you'll see it as a tagged price. There's a bunch of states that are rolling out legislation trying to make surveillance pricing illegal. We have seen it, in instances of things like rideshare, where there are some investigations that show that sometimes some rideshare companies, if they know that you need to, you take this route every day, that they can charge you more to get back because they know that you're there and you need to come back. And again, it becomes, I think, one of the most interesting arguments against this kind of pricing is that it is just not fair free market capitalism. When you have the information, when you have little bits of information about everyone that you're not sharing and that isn't public,

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2: Far out in the Pacific Ocean, more than a million square miles of ocean are federally protected. Now the Trump administration is opening some of those areas to commercial fishing.
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1: 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I'm Nicole Ogrisco. 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
0: This is All Things Considered from NPR News. I'm Elsa Chang.
5: And I'm Juana Summers. Becoming a parent can transform every relationship in your life, even the ones that feel essential and unbreakable. It's what we see play out in Naima Coster's new novel, Take What You Can. It centers on Val and Millie, who have been best friends since a formative college trip to France. Both women feel motherless. Later, they wind up pregnant at the same time and try to start new lives near each other in Brooklyn.
6: I wanted to write about Millie and Val navigating their first year of motherhood. They're both missing their mothers for different reasons, and they acknowledge that longing in one another, and it's what first forges them together. But it's not enough to keep them close.
5: The novel explores how friendships can sustain us and sometimes bend under the weight of the different lives we build. When I spoke with Naima Coster, I asked her why she decided to explore Millie and Val's story through different cities and different timelines.
6: I think I don't know how to write a book another way. Maybe my challenge will be writing something more straightforward in the future. But I'm interested in the way that the past is always with us, even in the present time, how it's

0: We talked a little bit on this program about how the Trump White House is inserting itself into private enterprise. Industrial policy is one way to put it. State capitalism is another. Probably the best known example is the government's 10% equity stake in Intel. Since January of 2025, the government has invested more than $27 billion in U.S. companies, but not always in the most transparent way, which leads me to the U.S. government deal tracker that's being kept by the Council on Foreign Relations. It's being kept under the watchful eye of senior fellow Jonathan Hillman. John, welcome to the program. Good to have you on.
1: Thanks for having me.
0: A lot of people probably have heard about the government's stake in Intel, maybe one or two others. I need you, though, to sort of zoom out for me and give me the big picture. Where are we with government investment in these companies?
1: Yeah, so I think it's important to recognize the government taking equity stakes is not a new thing.
0: Yep.
1: The government did a round of this during World War II. We did it in the 80s with Chrysler. We did it in the aftermath of the financial crisis. But what we're seeing right now is, I think, notable in terms of the number of deals. We're tracking 37 deals since January 2025 involving equity or quasi-equity stakes. And the vast majority of them seem to be focused on strengthening supply chains, so areas like semiconductors, critical minerals, or helping the U.S. compete in emerging technologies like quantum computing.
0: I would also point out here, since you raised the historical perspective on this, those earlier investments were done with and at the direction of the Congress. And while the executive branch in a lot of these instances is using the CHIPS Act, for instance, as its authority, this is being done at the direction of the President of the United States.
1: That's right. This is a very interesting set of activities, not only because of what's at stake, but also because in some cases, the authorities that departments and agencies are using, they're operating in a bit of a gray area. The Development Finance Corporation has probably the clearest authority and ability to take equity stakes. And then you've got the Department of Commerce and the Department of Defense or Department of War, which may have the authority to do this, but this is an issue that would certainly benefit from Congress providing some more clarity.
0: Couple of specifics here. First of all, these are both publicly traded and privately held companies, yes?
1: That's right. In terms of number, we've seen more private companies so far getting these stakes, and we haven't yet seen any of those investments go public, but that's also something we could see in the months and years to come.
0: And them being privately held, just to dig in a little bit and get a little weedy, means we don't have a great deal of insight. We, the American public who owns these parts of these companies, we don't have a lot of insight into their financials and their performance, right?
1: Right. And so in these cases, we are really relying on the government and the companies themselves to share with us details about what has been agreed to and you know, essentially what the deal is.
0: And how's that working out, them sharing that info?
1: Well, we're doing the best we can in terms of collecting what's out there, but it's a little bit like investigative work. And I assume that we will get more details in the future as some of these announcements continue to mature.
0: Right. One more thing just to, on the historical record. $27 billion is nominally a lot of money, but historically speaking, and I'm thinking of the TARP here specifically, which was $700 billion, $27 billion is not all that much money.
1: That's right. And this is in the scheme of the U.S. economy. If you look at just the volume of private deals that are being done in the U.S., we're on track this year that amount will exceed probably $1 trillion. Yeah. So it's a drop in the bucket. But when this works well, the government should be using small amounts of public resources in order to catalyze larger pools of private investment.
0: Yeah, we'll keep going with that. Is this working?
1: So to date, from the deals that have been announced, and again, we're scrambling to get more details about all of these, we've seen about $7.3 billion of private capital mobilized. Ultimately, a lot of these deals will take years before we know whether they're successful. Even the best case scenarios, we're going to have to be looking at these closely in order to grade them and learn from them and revise them if needed.
0: On the Intel investment, which is, near as I can tell, the most successful, certainly, of the investments that the government has made so far, just in terms of valuation and return on our investment, how troubling is it to you that basically that investment and some of these others happened because the President of the United States said, hey, that's a nice company you got there, I should have a piece of it?
1: Well, it's interesting. You know, the president has also himself, I think, suggested that deals should be graded when they are financially successful. And this is going to sound a little bit counterintuitive, but a deal shouldn't be deemed to be financially successful if the government turns a profit. I think it should be financially successful if the government is achieving the policy objective. So, you know, for example, is the U.S. producing enough advanced semiconductors in the U.S. Right. in the case of Intel? You know, the government should be there trying to address market failures or market impediments, but not necessarily to turn a profit, as counterintuitive as that might sound.
0: Yeah. John Hillman, he's at the Council on Foreign Relations. John, thanks a lot. I really appreciate your time. Great tool.
1: Thanks for having me.

0: coming up.
1: They say, look, I feel like I'm crazy. I feel like I should put on my tinfoil hat when I start talking about this.
0: Well, okay then. First, though, let's do the numbers. Yeah, everything's fine. Dow Industrial's up 907 points today, 1.7%, 54,085. The NASDAQ jumped 671 points, 2.6%, 26,584. The S&P 500 bounded up 136 points, 1.8%, 77,036. Can you bound it down, by the way? Justin Ho had the latest on manufacturing. One of the big stuff makers in this economy, Caterpillar, posted quarterly earnings that were better than people had been guessing. Shares of the heavy equipment maker, based in Irving, Texas, by the way, rose 5.4%. SpaceX reported its Q2 results after the closing bell. Shares were up 9% during the session, down 7% after hours. You may draw your own conclusions. 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
0: This is Marketplace. I'm Kai Rizdahl. McDonald's had a not-so-great morning. The company reported today second quarter sales did grow 0.8%, but that was less than analysts had been expecting, also about a third of the growth it saw this time a year ago. Also, and related, McDonald's has replaced the leader of its U.S. operations to help accelerate performance, the company said. Marketplace's Kaylee Wells explains what's going on there.
4: Some of this isn't McDonald's fault. The burger chain industry has been struggling for a while now, says Rich Shank with the food service research firm Technomic. And he gives two reasons for that. One, beef's old news. Chicken's all the rage.
5: Chicken chains have been growing very well over the last, several years.
4: Wingstop and Chick-fil-A are stealing away McDonald's customers. The other industry-wide pain point, when inflation spiked in 2022, lower-income customers stopped eating out as much, and they still haven't come back.
5: McDonald's certainly being the biggest player in the market is feeling that because they do cater to that market pretty well.
4: But then there are the factors that McDonald's can control.
6: Some of the marketing initiatives perhaps didn't resonate as well.
4: Restaurant analyst Sarah Senator with Bank of America says a big ingredient to McDonald's success is its collaborations with, say, the Minecraft movie or Pokemon, but its Q2 campaigns fell flat.
6: I think the World Cup was just probably too narrowly appealing.
4: Another issue, McDonald's switched up its value menu and took away some of its digital promotions. And then fewer customers showed up. Jonathan Mays is editor-in-chief of the trade publication Restaurant Business.
7: If you're not getting traffic growth, that means your existing customers are paying less. And that means your stores are less profitable. And that is a long-term problem.
4: And then there's the service, the drive-through automation, the ordering kiosks. Steven Zagor, who teaches food business at Columbia University, says human interactions are going down, and that matters.
8: There's no substitute for good food, maybe a smile every once in a while, good service, and at a fair price.
4: Next quarter might not look great either, thanks to Cyclospora scaring fast food customers away, says Rich Shank with Technomic. But he says long-term, McDonald's will be fine. The brand loyalty is too strong not to be. I'm Kaylee Wells for Marketplace.

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1: This final note on the way out today, just a quick follow-up to Justin's story about American manufacturing. He was talking about the Institute for Supply Management's manufacturing survey. They literally go out and ask factory managers how things are going. And while, yes, things are going well, as Justin reported, he also reported there are a bunch of headwinds and uncertainties, which gets me to the money quote from one of the survey participants about what's happening in this economy right now. Here you go. It makes me yearn for the coronavirus pandemic chaos, which was more manageable than whatever this is that we are in. So there you go. Jordan Manji, Zanil Maharaj, Janet Wynn, Olga Oxman, and Virginia K. Smith are the digital team. I'm Kai Rizdahl. We will see you tomorrow, everybody. This is APM.
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3: From WHYY in Philadelphia, I'm Terry Gross with Fresh Air. The hit comedy series Hacks is up for 24 Emmys, breaking the record for the most nominations ever received by a comedy series in a single year. The show's star, Jean Smart, says that after five seasons, she's done playing her iconic character, Deborah Vance.
4: Well, I'm not missing getting up at 4 in the morning and wearing high heels all day. And I don't know if you noticed, but the heels got shorter and shorter as the seasons went on.
3: Today, Smart talks about her career, her decision to adopt a baby at age 57, and her ancestral connection to the Salem witch trials. And book critic Maureen Corrigan reviews the new novel Country People by Daniel Mason, who's also a Stanford psychiatry professor. That's coming up on Fresh Air. First News.
5: BBC News with Roisin Hasty. The mayor of Kyiv says the Ukrainian capital has come under attack from Russian ballistic missiles. Witnesses reported explosions in Kyiv shortly after midnight local time on Wednesday after Ukraine's air force detected several incoming missiles. Here's BBC Monitoring's Vitaly Shevchenko.
6: There are reports of fires burning across Kyiv following the attack. The Ukrainian capital's mayor, Vitaly Klitschko, says that an office block and a non-residential building have been hit. According to him, people may be buried under the rubble of one collapsed building. Local officials also say that a number of warehouses have been targeted. Just like several previous such attacks, this one came without warning, and residents of the Ukrainian capital had no time to seek shelter.
5: An Indian merchant ship has come under attack in the Red Sea off the coast of Yemen. India's shipping minister said the ship capsized and sank after being hit by a projectile. The Yemeni Coast Guard rescued the crew of 14, most of them Indian nationals. Shaima Khalil reports.
7: Yemen's transportation ministry, which is part of the Saudi-backed internationally recognized government, accused the country's Iran-backed Houthi movement of carrying out the attack using an explosive-laden boat. There's been no comment from the group. Red Sea traffic off the coast of Yemen has been disrupted by the Houthis, who've threatened to blockade Saudi exports through the crucial Bab el-Mandeb Strait. The move has expanded the U.S.-Iran conflict, which has already choked oil supplies through the Strait of Hormuz.
5: Oil prices have fallen by about 5% after two senior US officials again talked up the possibility of a diplomatic breakthrough to reopen the Strait of Hormuz. The Secretary of State Marco Rubio and the Treasury Secretary Scott Bessent expressed hopes that a deal might be done in a couple of days. Iran's foreign ministry spokesman says that talks with Oman on a new mechanism for vessels going through the strait have been positive. The US State Department says it's revoked the visa of Brazil's ambassador to Washington. The decision comes after the Brazilian government refused to grant visas for two US officials. Diplomatic tension between the two countries has flared in recent months after the US reimposed tariffs on Brazil and designated Brazilian gangs as terrorist organizations. Ione Wells reports from Sao Paulo.
8: Two US officials were due to come to Brazil at the end of July and reportedly wanted to meet with both electoral authorities and the major right-wing candidate in October's presidential election, Flavio Bolsonaro. It came after Mr. Bolsonaro had met with foreign diplomats and made false claims about Brazil's voting machines having the same origin as Venezuela's. Brazil's government blocked the visas for these US officials, fearing they would try to interfere in Brazil's elections, something the US said was baseless. Brazil has also not yet approved Donald Trump's pick for the next US ambassador to Brazil, Daniel Perez.
5: BBC News. The FIFA president, Gianni Infantino, has called senior leaders of football's world governing body to an executive meeting in Morocco on Wednesday. It comes after another day of fierce criticism of the president and his now-scrapped plan to sell stakes in the World Cup and other tournaments to private investors. Earlier, FIFA's head of global development, Arsene Wenger, made clear his opposition to the proposal, as Andy Swiss reports.
9: Arsene Wenger has worked at FIFA since 2019, but he said he only learnt of Mr. Infantino's plans to sell off stakes in the World Cup through media reports. He added the decision to scrap the project was absolutely necessary and beyond question, stressing he believed firmly in an independent FIFA that served the game with commitment, transparency and integrity.
5: European Union member states have united behind Spain's response after a chaotic influx of up to 70,000 migrants into its territory of Ceuta from Morocco last week. After a meeting of the bloc's interior ministers, the EU's migration chief said the mass illegal entry had tested border security and resilience to disinformation. Officials in California say a deadly fire in the Los Angeles area in 2025 was caused by sparks from an out-of-use transmission tower. A joint report from the LA County Fire Department and CAL FIRE concluded that an electrical discharge had ejected hot particles onto dry vegetation. The Altadena fire raged for nearly a month, killing 19 people. And the unlikely breakout star at the Men's Football World Cup, Cape Verde's goalkeeper, Vozinha, has officially joined Chile's most decorated football club, Colo-Colo, in Santiago. During his presentation, Vozinha said he'd always felt he'd play for a big team. He was greeted by crowds of fans in Santiago's airport on his arrival earlier this week.
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3: This is Fresh Air. I'm Terry Gross. The HBO series Hacks is nominated for 24 Emmys. That's a record-breaking number for a comedy series in a single year. It finished its fifth and final season this past spring. Our guest is the show's star, Jean Smart. She spoke with guest interviewer Arthi Shahani. Arthi is a veteran NPR journalist, host of the podcast Art of Power, and author of the memoir Here We Are. Here's Arthi.
10: Jean Smart is on the cusp of making TV history. The star of the hit show Hacks has been nominated again for Outstanding Lead Actress in a Comedy Series. She won in that category for every previous season of Hacks. The show is about two female comedians, one at the start of her career, the other, played by Jean Smart, at the purported end of hers. While they can't stand each other at first, they are also ravenously ambitious. That is what fuels a zany journey that becomes about the creative process, chosen family, and finding love for a person whose worldview is antithetical to yours. Today, Hack star Jean Smart returns to Fresh Air to talk about her iconic role as the character Deborah Vance, and also her life's work. Smart has previously won Emmys for her performances on the shows Frasier and Samantha Who. Her first claim to fame was starring in the 1980 sitcom Designing Women. She's performed in dramas like Fargo, Watchmen, and Mare of Easttown, and also on Broadway. She is a real unicorn in Hollywood, a mainstream female actor who has spent decades on the screen in many stories focused on women's relationships with each other, not with a man at the center. Jean Smart, welcome back to Fresh Air.
4: Thank you. Happy to be here.
10: I want to start with one of my favorite episodes in all of TV history. And I've watched a lot of TV.
4: Okay.
10: Yes, seriously.
4: In Chuckles the Clown?
10: you did it. In season 5 of Hacks, your character, Deborah Vance, is preparing to do her big comeback show at Madison Square Garden. She gets it in her head that she just needs to wear this iconic beaded white jumpsuit that was worn by her comedy hero, Carol Burnett. The problem is that the current owner is another female comedian who is a lesbian, and she and Deborah have bad blood, in part because Deborah has said some very homophobic things in the past to her. Now Deborah is trying to butter up the jumpsuit owner to get her to sell it. The owner lives in a dream home in Montesino with her super hot younger girlfriend. They've invited Deborah to come spend the weekend. Deborah shows up with her business partner and young protege, Ava Daniels. And once they arrive, Deborah tells Ava, "Oh, you're going to pretend to be my lesbian lover over the weekend so we can endear ourselves to the host and get the jumpsuit." Ava, who is queer herself, is furious. Let's hear the clip.
11: Deborah, this is insane.
12: I am not pretending to be a lesbian couple with you.
11: I need that jumpsuit, please. It means a lot to me.
13: I guess it wouldn't be too bad to spend some time with the wife. Call me Chandler, because I want to Monica.
11: You're my girlfriend. Do not flirt with her and blow up my spot. You and I are in a committed, loving relationship. You're sleeping in the tub.
12: I am not sleeping in the tub, okay? You know what? If you want me to do this, you got to give me $1,000.
10: Your reaction, Jean Smart, the first time you read that scene?
4: Oh, my God. It was funny because it was so clever, because it was the first time in the entire series that we've seen Deborah completely at Ava's mercy and at a loss for words. She couldn't say anything to defend herself. So Ava just took full advantage and said and did all these dreadful things.
10: Yeah, it was such a great role reversal.
4: Oh, my God.
10: It was so much fun, that episode, for all of the reversal going on. I remember watching Deborah in season 2, back when she was supposed to be entertainment on a lesbian cruise, and she just offended everyone there.
4: Got put off the ship.
10: And then by season 5, your character is kissing Ava on the lips.
4: Yeah, yeah. Anything for a jumpsuit, I guess.
10: In addition to the fashionista mandate, what's important about this evolving relationship between Deborah and lesbians?
4: Well, I was very pleased that, I mean, from what I read and what I heard, that a lot of our lesbian fans really enjoyed that episode, didn't feel like they were being catered to or pandered to or treated with disrespect, and that they felt that it was truthful but still sort of satisfied whatever fantasies they might have had about Deborah and Ava. I thought it was just written so cleverly and done so well, and Paul directed it brilliantly, and it was really fun.
10: Yeah, for me, it's like this very interesting wish fulfillment without truly being the fulfillment.
4: Well, it's such an interesting relationship, and I don't think, I can't think of any other movie or TV show that has had a relationship like this one. It just is so nuanced and so deep and so, but also has been fraught with a lot of pain. I mean, that relationship was, it was mother-daughter, it was best friend, it was enemies for a while, mm-hmm. it was respectful co-workers. I mean, it was, you know, and Deborah had such an unhealthy relationship with her daughter. I think that filled a huge hole in her life mm-hmm. and a massive amount of guilt that she had about her daughter. Mm-hmm. It's interesting because I was very close. I mean, I was very close to both my parents. My dad was kind of like my favorite person in the world. And I think I always kind of got along with men easier than women. And I could see that in Deborah, is that she's had this gap in her life of feminine energy that Ava kind of disrupted and just thought, what is this? You know, who is this person? It's driving me crazy.
10: I think you just named what was landing so deeply for me. It was that so many modern women actually have this, you know, we survive by, you know, forging alliances with men.
4: Mm-hmm. Mm-hmm.
10: And now you see her thriving with this growing feminine energy.
4: Yeah, absolutely.
10: You and your co-star Hannah Einbinder, who plays Ava Daniels, have an interesting mm-hmm. parallel in real life. You both, at the very beginning of your careers, got cast in hit shows about female friendships that went on for many seasons. Do you find yourself trying to mold Hannah in your image?
4: Oh, my God. No. she wouldn't be remotely interested in that. And she's going to be so annoyed. It's like I tell her every time I tell this next story, I always say, I'm never going to tell the story again, I promise, but can I tell it one more time? And then I, you know, it's when she was still in awe of me, which was years ago. It was shortly after we started shooting the show, and I think she, you know, really listened to my advice and everything. But she came up to me and she said, I just have to thank you because I heard you really, really went to bat for me, you know, when I auditioned. And I said, I told the producers, you know, I thought you had to be the one. And in fact, I said that if they didn't hire you, I wasn't going to do the show. Hmm. And she looked at me and she said, really? I said, no. What are you, nuts? What are you, crazy? And as it was coming out of my mouth, I thought, oh, Gene, I can't believe you're going to say this. You don't even know this girl. Aww. I said, please laugh. Please laugh. And of course she did. Thank God she laughed. I just couldn't resist.
10: Let's take a break here and we will talk some more. My guest is actor Gene Smart. She has won 7 Emmys, including 4 for playing the comedian Deborah Vance on Hacks. She's nominated again this year for Outstanding Lead Actress in a Comedy Series for the show's 5th and final season. More after the break. This is Fresh Air.
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10: This is Fresh Air. I'm Aarti Shahani, back with actor Gene Smart. She stars in the critically acclaimed show Hacks. Her other shows include Designing Women, Frasier, Fargo, and Mayor of Easttown. You know, of all the shows that you have starred in, I've heard you talk about Fargo with the most, I don't know, reverence or nostalgia. And in mm-hmm. that series, you play Floyd Gerhardt, matriarch mm-hmm. of the Gerhardt crime family.
4: Yes.
10: After her husband has a sudden stroke, the question becomes, who is going to run the family business? Right. Let's play a scene from Fargo season 2 when you, as Floyd Gerhardt, are sitting at the dining room table with your son, Dodd, each jockeying for position. Let's play the clip.
11: Sit. Eat something. This moment. How will things go in the next few weeks? We'll decide.
14: That's why.
11: Let me finish. Your grandfather left the ashes of the Weimar Republic and came to this country to build a name for himself. He built an empire from a shoeshine box. And then, and only then, did he send for your father.
14: Ma, I know the story.
11: No, you don't. Because if you did, you'd know that you are just a small part of it. That's what an empire is. It's bigger than any son or daughter. Eat.
14: I'm not hungry.
11: I'm your mother. You will eat with me. Your time will come. It will. But this isn't it. And if you stand by me now, I promise you that as soon as this crisis is over, I'll hand you your legacy and I'll turn my thoughts to the grave.
10: Your reaction to that clip?
4: Oh, I'd forgotten about that scene. Yeah, that was a great scene. I Noah Hawley, so brilliant writer. It was one of those parts where I had the same reaction when I read I had a certain speech that he sent me to audition with. I had the same reaction to it that I had when I first read the pilot script for Deborah Vance, for Hex. Was mm-hmm. that I could hear this woman in my head. I knew exactly who she was, what made her tick, and the fact that she was named Floyd. And I never asked Noah why he named her Floyd, because I came up with my own theories, and I didn't want him to sort of disabuse me of that. But I did ask him when we were done, because I had come up with this whole backstory of how her father had always wanted a boy, and he was going to name him Floyd, come hell or high water, but he had a girl, named her Floyd anyway, and taught her how to, you know, be a rancher and how to ride and how to shoot, how to hunt, how to be tough, how to, you know, everything that he would have taught his son, and that he named her Floyd. And so I asked Noah, finally, when our season was done, I said, why did you name her Floyd? And he said, oh, my wife has an aunt named Floyd. I just thought it sounded cool. Oh, okay.
10: Well, overthinking it helped you deliver it.
4: Yeah, but
10: is that,
4: I mean, that
10: you
4: show.
10: Do a lot? Oh, sorry.
4: Not a lot. I mean, somewhat. I mean, when I was doing 24, the brilliant Gregory Itzen and I, who had actually done a play together years before, and so it was great fun to get back together with him. He and I. He was playing the president, and I was playing the first lady. And he and I came up with a little bit of a backstory about, did we ever have kids? And if we did, what happened? And where are they? And, da, da, da, da. And so we told one of the producers one day, and he just kind of looked at us like, oh, yeah, okay, just that's nice. Do your little actor-y thing. That's nice. Okay.
10: Well, in playing Floyd, the matriarch mafia boss, how did you grow creatively in that role? It's such a great role.
4: I loved playing her. I would have loved to have played her a little longer. And it was so nice to be just rid of any kind of physical vanity. I with the clothing, the hair, no makeup, everything, and just be able to just do the work and not think about all the other superfluous stuff. Although I do remember, because I said to the hair gal, I said, I don't want to wear a wig. I want to be able to, like, grab my hair or touch it or whatever I want to do. I don't want to wear a wig. Mm. And I said, just cut my hair really short and put a brown rinse in it.
10: Oh, that hairdo was your idea?
4: Yeah, I said, put a brown, mousy rinse in it and perm it or whatever. And she did. And I just remember, I looked in the mirror and I just almost started to cry. But I went, so there she is. There she is. Yep. There she is.
10: Wow, transcending vanity. That's great.
4: Yeah. Well, it's nice because you think, God, the men get to feel this way almost all the time. You know, mm-hmm. they get out of the shower, run their hand through their hair. Makeup artists might powder them for a second, you know, and they get to just think about the work, not like, oh, God, how come you're lighting me like that? Or, oh, God, I have to hold my stomach in, or, oh, God, I have this or that, you know, and it's I've had a few roles like that, and it's so freeing. But that was and it was I was surrounded by such remarkable actors. I've had that experience on so many shows. I've been so lucky. But there was something about that show. I mean, every single human being on that set, in front of the camera or behind it, was on their A game. And it was the most extraordinary experience doing Noah's script.
10: Let's rewind back to the very beginning, by which I mean 1692. You descend from a woman.
4: Oh, my God.
10: We're going to go there. You descend from a woman prosecuted in the Salem witch trials.
4: Yeah. My 8 times great grandmother. I can't believe you brought that up. As I was looking in my closet, I went, what should I wear? I mean, and I didn't know if the studio was going to be cold or not. So I almost grabbed my 1692 hoodie.
10: Oh, my God.
4: I had my hand on it. That's so weird. And it says, 1692, they missed one.
10: Because she was not hung. Is that why?
4: She was not. She was not.
10: Tell us about
4: her. She missed being hanged by one day. She confessed, in quotes. And they think that she was actually very clever, and she noticed that people who confessed, it bought them some time. Because they wanted you to examine your soul and all this kind of stuff. Because, of course, nothing back then, nothing they loved more than a repentant sinner. And people who didn't confess were hanged immediately. But she was, what I found out about her was she was an eccentric gal, Grandma. And I think it was probably very, very easy to accuse her of being a witch. She had kind of gotten in trouble a couple of times, and she was now an older woman. And she had owned a book on fortune-telling, which back then was considered very suspect. She had also gotten in trouble because she and a couple of her daughters sort of had a little cat burglary ring in Beverly, Massachusetts, which is outside of Salem. And her daughters would make friends with the maids of all the rich people in town and steal stuff for us. And also, too, I found out, this was not on it was not though on part of the show, which I did, which was called Who Do You Think You Are? The genealogy show. But I found out through Wikipedia and some other source that she had a lock of hair that was, quote, of another color. I'm assuming white. What other color could it be? And it was what they call an elf lock, which, from what I've read, is like a kind of like a dreadlock where your hair has become matted and twisted. And it was 4 feet 7 inches long when they arrested her. And she can't have been taller than that, I mean, at the time. And when they arrested her, they wanted to cut it, and she flipped out and said if they cut it off, she'd die. So she was... She was an interesting person, and that
10: clearly related to you.
4: Yeah, certainly didn't help her cause when she did that. But when I found that out, these tears just sprang to my eyes. I just thought, I couldn't believe my eyes. I was reading; they actually let me hold original transcripts from the 1600s, and I was reading her arraignment, and I saw those. But when I first saw the words witchcraft, I just couldn't believe it. And when they brought my grandmother into the room, these young women started screaming and pretending to faint, and it was and you could tell at first she was frightened, but then she started to get angry, and they had to tell her to kind of calm down. But it was weird because I thought, am I having some kind of weird past life regression? Because the names were familiar to me, and I'm thinking, okay, this is really crazy. It was like right out of a scene from The Crucible, that famous play by Arthur Miller, about the trials. And then I realized that, of course, Arthur Miller, when he was writing that play, he had access to all the same history that I was being given by these historians and genealogists.
3: Oh,
4: and it was just
3: God.
4: Bizarre. It was just wow. It was just crazy.
3: We're listening to guest interviewer Arthur Shahani's conversation with Jean Smart. Smart won Emmys for Outstanding Lead Actress in a Comedy Series for the first four seasons of the hit series Hacks. She's nominated again for Hacks' fifth and final season. We'll hear more of their conversation after a break. I'm Terry Gross, and this is Fresh Air.

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1: 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In Maine weather tonight, clear with temperatures ranging from 56 to 65 degrees. Tomorrow, partly to mostly sunny, highs 81 to 89. Wednesday night, partly cloudy, lows 57 to 66. Thursday, partly sunny skies, highs 83 to 92 degrees, coolest at the coast.
2: This is Fresh Air. I'm Terry Gross. Let's get back to the conversation guest interviewer Arthi Shahani recorded with actor Gene Smart. Smart stars in the HBO series Hacks about two female comedians, played by Smart and comedian Hannah Einbinder, who form a close bond despite being at completely different stages in their lives and careers. Hacks concluded its fifth and final season this past spring and is now nominated for 24 Emmys, breaking the record for most nominations received by a comedy series in a single year. In its first four seasons, Smart won Emmys for Outstanding Lead Actress in a Comedy Series, and she's nominated again this year. Jean Smart's first claim to fame was starring in the 1980 sitcom Designing Women. Since then, she's appeared in a number of shows, including Fargo, Watchmen, and Mare of Easttown, and she's performed on Broadway.
3: You met the love of your life, Richard Gilliland, on the set of Designing Women.
4: Yes.
3: And I want to ask about him first. How did you know that Richard was the one?
4: It was just an instant thing. It really was. It was just instant. The day we met, we were never apart after that. And he just, I mean, I don't know. I mean, nobody made me laugh the way he did. He was so warm and so easy to talk to and so funny. And I remember I walked into this building over at Warner Brothers. We were getting ready to do a table read of episode 5. Mm-hmm. And the show had never aired yet. We weren't on the air yet. And we were shooting the fifth episode. And I looked up the stairwell and I saw this guy talking to somebody. And I recognized him. I'd seen him on television. I didn't know his name, but I thought, I've seen that guy before. But he had these great little smile lines. And he just looked so, and I thought, oh, I wonder if he's here to be on our show, because there were other productions in the building. And yeah, there he was. And so I walked in the room and there he was sitting across from me. Yeah, it was just instant. And I started inviting him into my trailer to do crossword puzzles. And then he invited me to see a play that he was in, which was pretty bad, but he was absolutely hysterical in it. And I went about 12 times.
3: You guys were married for 35 years, which mm-hmm. seems like a very rare thing in Hollywood.
4: Yeah, it was half my life. Yeah.
3: How'd you manage to stay married together for that long?
4: Well, yeah. I mean, I don't know what the statistics are compared to other professions. I don't think they're probably drastically different. But I do think that, at least for actors, you're constantly meeting attractive, interesting people and different mm-hmm. people all the time. All the time you're exposed to different people. And sometimes you're out of town working with these attractive, interesting people who are all kind of at their most attractive and interesting because they're working, you know. Mm-hmm. And so that can be, of course, very hard on a marriage. But like I said, we had similar values. We'd both been married before. And again, I mean, it just, I don't know. It's nobody made me laugh like him.
3: His career, as I understand it, took a bit of a backseat so that the family could focus on your career. Was that an easy or difficult decision?
4: No, it was difficult. It wasn't really a decision. It kind of just evolved that way, and it was difficult. It was hard on him, which I understand. And, you know, both of us, you know, grew up in the 50s with traditional family values and traditional role models. So that was difficult. And we actually separated for a year. And that was excruciating, but it was also probably ended up being a good thing because I think I really understood what wedding vows meant. I was very humbled by the fact that Richard did not ever give up on us, and I had. And I feel bad about that I put him through that. Mm. But he always believed that somehow we'd get back together, and we did. I think that next Christmas, after we got back together, we were having a Christmas party, and a friend of ours was there who had recently been ordained so he could marry some other friends of ours. Mm-hmm. And I said, "Hey, Greg's here. Let's renew our vows." And he said, "Oh, great!" And so we hadn't told anybody. It was just sort of a spur of the moment thing. And so my son, who was about 8, 9, then he and his buddy, I said, "Set up some chairs, you know." And so he and his friends started setting up rows of chairs. And people thought, "Oh God, Gina and Richard are going to put on a little show or something," you know. I don't know what they thought. And I was just wearing a pair of black pants and a leopard print sweater, and he had on a Hawaiian shirt and jeans, and I said, "Well, this won't do," you know. So I went and I got some fake flowers and I put them in my hair, and he went and got his tuxedo jacket and put it on over his Hawaiian shirt.
3: Aww.
4: I'm sure he looked ridiculous, and
3: cute.
4: And we just said what was in our hearts and how grateful we were to be back together, and it was great. Mm-hmm.
3: One more question about your personal life. You gave birth to your first child when you were 37, 38, what they call the advanced maternal age.
4: 38, yes.
3: Okay, 38. And then at age 57, you adopted a baby?
4: Yes.
3: Explain that.
4: Well, we knew two couples who had adopted babies from China, and I had wanted to have another child, but it just wasn't in the cards, and I had a miscarriage, and that was really painful, and I just thought, I really want another baby. And so we started talking about it, and Richard would always say, "Oh, no, I think we're too old, we're too old." And by the time we finally did it, we probably were, but it was like, it took so many years to talk him into it, you know. And at one point we were actually going to start the paperwork, but then my father was diagnosed with Alzheimer's, and I couldn't deal with it. So I kind of put it on the back burner for a while, but then we started again. But unfortunately, that was right when China was hosting the Olympics, I believe. And everything just slowed down to a snail's pace. So it took about 5 years once we started doing the paperwork. And the paperwork was overwhelming. It was just endless. It was just endless.
3: Wow. Okay.
4: It was worth it. But it was took a long time. But, you know, at that age, I felt like I peaked in my 50s. I felt like I could do anything. And it was just a thrill. And it was so cool because when they place that baby in your arms, you realize in that split second that It doesn't matter that you gave birth to that child or not. Mm-hmm. It's like, it was just instant. It's like that, just think of this, I'm going to love you and protect you, you know, mm-hmm. for the rest of my life. And it was just really cool. And, but it was a little, I was kind of dismayed that so many of our friends, most of them really, seemed to disapprove when I told them what we were going to do. But when we brought the baby home, all my girlfriends were just so jealous. They're like, oh my God. And all the husbands were like, thanks a lot, Richard. Jesus, she hasn't stopped talking about this.
3: My guest is actor Jean Smart. She has won 7 Emmys, including 4 for playing the comedian Deborah Vance on Hacks. She's nominated again this year for Outstanding Lead Actress in a Comedy Series for the show's 5th and final season. More after the break. 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
3: This is Fresh Air. I'm Aarti Shahani, back with actor Jean Smart. She stars in the critically acclaimed show Hacks. She's won 4 Emmys for her role and has been nominated again this year for Outstanding Lead Actress in a Comedy Series. Her other shows include Designing Women, Frasier, Fargo, and Mayor of Easttown. Okay, this last part of our conversation is a spoiler for anyone who has not seen Hacks Season 5. So you have officially been warned. In the last episode of the season, Deborah Vance and her young sidekick, Ava Daniels, are in Paris. Deborah has been diagnosed with cancer, is refusing treatment, and wants to go out on her own terms. So Paris is supposed to be their last rendezvous before Deborah checks herself into a European center for assisted suicide. In this scene, they are at the train station, waiting for their train, eating. Let's hear the clip.
7: So, what are you gonna ask if you get to, you know, meet your maker?
8: My plastic surgeon?
7: Aw, no, really.
8: In 1980, Burt Reynolds called me, and I called him back, but he never returned. What was that about?
7: That's what you want to know.
8: I pretty much have everything else figured out. In fact, I think he or she, or, you know, they, them, might have some questions for me, actually.
7: They, them. Okay. Non-binary God. Love.
8: Well, I meant more of an energy. I don't think there's going to be a gender-fluid barista waiting for me at the Pearly Gates.
7: It's too bad. I love a matcha when I get there.
8: Hey, are you doing fine with that?
7: Yeah, go for it. Wow. I guess the best part of dying for a person with disordered eating is having a second croissant.
8: Actually, the best part of dying is not having to save receipts, because you know you will never get audited again.
7: Actually, I think the best part of dying is knowing how pissed people are going to be when they realize how much money you left your dogs.
8: But the worst part of dying is that I don't get to see how my corgis decide to spend that $550,000.
3: What do you think of that scene?
4: Yeah, that was a great scene. Burt Reynolds. You know, it was very much in character, you know, for Deborah to make that decision to do that.
3: You know, you were mentioning earlier you think that Deborah's character really unfolds over the course of the series. And how would you summarize what that evolution is?
4: think she just becomes so much more relaxed, you know. I mean, she's made peace with her daughter, even though it was kind of an unpleasant peace, in the sense that she realized she was never going to be able to repair that relationship, that it was never going to be what it should have been. And that's a hole that Ava fills to a certain extent. So she's kind of been making peace with people even before she realized that she was sick. It's like she's relaxing in her life a little bit, and she's allowing Ava to sort of, you know, sometimes take control or give her some advice. And when she stands up to Bob Lipka, played by the wonderful Tony Goldwyn, that's a huge thing for her. Very freeing. And she's thinking, screw it. I don't need Madison Square Garden. I don't need the money from the ticket sales. I just want to talk in front of people who want to hear me talk. And so just get me a stage in the park. Let anybody who wants to come, come. You know, she wouldn't have done that season one or two. Mm-hmm. You know?
3: Is Deborah Vance and Hacks a creative challenge for you, or more like the easy reward after a lifetime of challenges?
4: There weren't things like I didn't, you know, because there was a slight accent involved with Floyd, which was adds, you know, another layer that you need to work through so you can get to, you can just stop thinking about it and let it just come naturally. That's another sort of added challenge. But they were both emotionally demanding, but in very different ways, you know. They were similar in the sense that they both were kind of held a lot of their feelings in, you know. But the thing about Deborah was it's just so fun to make people laugh. And just to see how people responded to the show was such a thrill. Mm-hmm. And she got to be just more and more three-dimensional, more and more human, and less guarded as time went by, which was really nice.
3: You know, Jean, you are kind of making a case for me, all right? Okay. I wanted to have this conversation with you for a little bit of a hidden agenda, okay?
4: Okay.
3: Which is that, yes, you all say Hacks is over. Season 5 was the last season. Mm-hmm. But I think it's the wrong call. I don't get why.
4: Well, it was written as a 5-year show from day one. They had every season already in their heads, written in their heads, if not already written, from years before they even met me. Mm-hmm. That's how they sold it. That's how they pitched it to me. That's how they pitched it to the network. They felt that it ended in an appropriate way. Of course, they had no way of knowing how big the show was going to become. Mm-hmm. And I felt that I was ready to move on from the character. So it all kind of gelled nicely.
3: I know you're okay with it being over, but just one more question I think about is, how are you feeling now that you are a little bit away from the filming of it?
4: Well, I'm not missing getting up at 4 in the morning and wearing high heels all day. I don't know if you noticed, but the heels got shorter and shorter as the seasons went on. I wore some killer heels season 1 that I couldn't wear today. The thing is, though, unlike our darling crew who had to kind of rip off the Band-Aid, for us in the cast, particularly Hannah and I, we have an entire awards season coming up. So we're going to still be living with the show, talking about the show, doing interviews about the show, going to ceremonies and things through next February. So after that, it might feel a little more real.
3: Well, Jean Smart, thanks for joining us.
4: Thank you so much.
2: 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Coming up, Maureen Corrigan reviews a new novel by Daniel Mason, who she says has a magic touch as a writer. 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
2: This is Fresh Air. Many writers hold down day jobs to pay the bills, but Daniel Mason is that rare literary creature. His 2020 short story collection was a finalist for the Pulitzer, and his 2023 historical fiction was a finalist for the National Book Critics Circle Award. Simultaneously, Mason has maintained a second career as a psychiatry professor at Stanford. Our book critic Maureen Corrigan says that academic background stands him in good stead for his latest novel, Country People. Here's Maureen's review.
9: Shakespeare was wise to the fact that most folks prefer lighter entertainments in the summer. Hence, A Midsummer Night's Dream, that confection of a play in which rustics and royals and meddlesome fairies collide in a forest. Country People by Daniel Mason is a satisfying spin on the barb's bubble of an amusement. For anyone slow to catch on, Mason even ends his novel with an elementary school performance of A Midsummer Night's Dream. The wanderers into a Vermont forest here are not exactly royals, but you might say they're the kind of people Jefferson had in mind when he proposed that the United States be governed not by an inherited aristocracy, but by an aristocracy of the intellect. Or perhaps not. Kate is a hotshot, a distinguished scholar of Blake and Milton. Currently teaching in California, she's been offered a one-year visiting professorship at a college in Vermont. Miles, her husband, has been working, sort of, on his dissertation for the past 14 years, something to do with Russian folklore. To be fair, though, Miles, an eternal graduate student, does provide caretaking to the couple's two young children, as well as for Kate, who's been diagnosed with MS. He also tends to their dog, Giuseppe, who's possessed, much like Miles himself, of a fairly useless skill. Giuseppe has been bred to hunt truffles. Energized by the thought of a year in their new place, the family drives cross-country, arriving at a sylvan wood where they'll live, suspiciously rent-free, in the house of a faculty member on sabbatical. The digressive plot

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1: Probably not useful for a job, but still mind-blowing. The narrator continues to fill us in. Over the past decade, watching their course enrollments dwindle, Kate's colleagues had been forced to pander, changing English 7, Shakespeare, to Sex in Shakespeare, English 28, Middlemarch, to Learning Programming from Middlemarch, a novel. But Kate was hardcore. Again, according to our narrator, the reviews for the courses Miles taught as a teaching assistant described him as nice, if sometimes hard to follow, and said that he got caught up in arcane topics so that a lecture on Turgenev would somehow end in Ecuador. Once, a student wrote that Miles was disheveled, not in a gross way, in a nice way. Another wrote, "My friend had a crush on him, which we thought was funny." As the novel settles into Vermont, its humor shifts from the dry wit variety to the wacky excess of tall tales. Miles is jazzed to get to know some actual rural folk, since his dissertation, after all, involves peasants. The locals he talks to on nature trails and in the waiting room of the emergency clinic espouse beliefs that make the witches and dragons of Russian folklore seem colorless by comparison. Flat earth theories and hollow earth theories abound, along with the conviction that the area is studded with massive subterranean super rat lines, a veritable vermin expressway, one of which is said to run under the house Miles and his family now occupy. And seductive fairies spring up in the shape of a children's ski coach and an erotically charged drama teacher who entices Miles into helping her stage an unbowdlerized version of A Midsummer Night's Dream. To inevitably quote Puck's immortal line, "Lord, what fools these mortals be." Thanks to Mason's own magic touch as a writer, Country People mostly charms rather than condescends. Sometimes his jokes do go on for too long, like the footnote sprawling over 3 pages listing adults who attended the school play. And sometimes, much like the Hollow Earthers, I was conscious of the absence of a solid core to this novel. But then I reminded myself that silliness for its own sake is an underrated virtue in art, and there's silliness aplenty in Country People to keep readers entertained.
2: Maureen Corrigan is a professor of literature at Georgetown University. She reviewed Country People by Daniel Mason. Tomorrow on Fresh Air, Donald Trump took in about $2.2 billion last year while serving as president. New York Times journalist Eric Lipton will talk about his Pulitzer Prize-winning investigations into Trump's profits and related conflicts of interest. Last month, Lipton was one of the Times reporters subpoenaed by the Justice Department in connection with reporting about Air Force One. I hope you'll join us. To keep up with what's on the show and get highlights of our interviews, follow us on Instagram at NPR Fresh Air. Fresh Air's executive producer is Sam Brigger. Our technical director and engineer is Audrey Bentham. Our engineers today are Charlie Kyer and Adam Staniszewski. Our senior producer today is Roberta Shorrock. Our interviews and reviews are produced and edited by Phyllis Myers, Anne-Marie Baldonado, Lauren Krenzel, Monique Nazareth, Thea Challoner, Susan Yukundi, Anna Bauman, and Nico Gonzalez-Whistler. Our digital media producer is Molly C.V. Nesper. Teresa Madden directed today's show. Our co-host is Tanya Mosley. I'm Terry Gross.

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1: 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Maine Public was founded by the University of Maine System and Colby, Bates, and Bowdoin Colleges. It is just about 8 o'clock. Maine Calling is coming up next. Just a reminder, today's Maine Calling was recorded earlier today. No calls are being taken at this time. You can also find Maine Calling online at mainepublic.org.
2: Today on Maine Calling, repercussions of the fatal ice shooting in Biddeford. It's been 3 weeks since an ICE agent shot and killed a young man in Biddeford. Johan Sebastian Duran Guerrero was not the target of the enforcement action and was here in Maine legally. The Department of Homeland Security is investigating the incident. Where does the investigation stand? And what has been the impact on the community of Biddeford and immigrants throughout the state? I'm Jennifer Rooks. Today on Maine Calling, we will talk with local community leaders and immigrant groups about how the event changed the community. Also, a new law limiting local cooperation with ICE is now in effect. What will be the impact of that law? Maine Calling is just ahead.
3: Live from NPR News in Washington, I'm Ryland Barton. The Iran war has seriously depleted U.S. missile stockpiles, both offensive and defensive. As NPR's Tom Bowman explains, that's raising concerns not just in this war, but also for future conflicts.
4: These attacked missiles would be key in any conflict with China. The likelihood of that happening now is low. U.S. officials say China won't have the ability to assault Taiwan until next year, and that's capability. It doesn't mean they'll do it. But if they do, then the role for the U.S., what will that be? And what are the threats to U.S. forces in the region? That's why it's crucial to have adequate stockpiles of both offensive and defensive weapons like the Patriot, and that stockpile has dropped quite a bit.
3: NPR's Tom Bowman reporting. Ohio Republican Congressman Max Miller says he's filing paperwork to launch a House investigation into domestic abuse allegations his ex-wife made against him. In an online post, Miller said he was requesting the investigation, quote, to clear my name, adding, I have nothing to hide. His ex-wife, Emily Moreno, is the daughter of Ohio Republican Senator Bernie Moreno. The man accused of starting one of three wildfires that burned hundreds of structures in Spokane appeared in court today. Northwest Public Broadcasting's Anna King reports he's charged with first-degree arson.
5: The purpose of the hearing was to determine release conditions for the 37-year-old Aaron Forrest Farinacci. He was arrested Monday by investigators who found a lighter and waterproof match.